0: His speech dedicating the center, Obama criticized his successor without saying his name.
1: For us to give in now, after all this country's been through, to cynicism and division would be a betrayal of our founding ideas.
0: Trump, on the other hand, criticizes Obama by name frequently and without prompting.
2: And Obama wouldn't do it.
0: Like at his G7 press conference this week, where he said Obama's name 8 times. Tamara Keith, NPR News, Chicago.
3: U.S. gas prices have fallen to just below $4 a gallon on average for regular for the first time since March. It's still 25% more costly than a year ago. It's NPR. Nearly 1,900 sexual assault survivors signed a letter urging Congress to remove a bill provision that would shield rideshare companies from lawsuits over driver misconduct. This comes after the Democratic Women's Caucus signed a similar letter, as Jeanette Didios of member station KUNM reports.
4: California Republican Congressman Vince Afong says the amendment to the Build America 250 Act guards against frivolous litigation. Critics say it would prevent survivors of sexual assault from holding companies accountable. Last year, a New York Times investigation found around 400,000 reports of sexual assault and misconduct during Uber trips from 2017 through 2022. New Mexico Democratic State Representative Mariana Anaya notes Uber reported only around 12,000.
5: So at some point, they knew that this was a problem. They developed safety tools, and then they failed to deploy those tools.
4: She says the amendment would be a slap in the face to survivors. For NPR News, I'm Jeanette Didios in Albuquerque.
3: The U.S. men's soccer team will advance to the knockout round at the World Cup after its 2-0 victory over Australia today. The team won despite missing star player Christian Pulisic, who was out with a calf injury. It's the first time that the U.S. has clinched a knockout berth after only 2 matches. Merlin the Duck is getting World Cup fan attention. Videos of the domesticated duck in Mexico City dressed in Mexico national colors have gone viral, but he's got competition from Osito, an 8-year-old poodle mix who's also become internet famous, riding through Mexico City on a cargo bike with a team jersey and Mexican flag sunglasses. This is NPR News.
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7: From the Center for Investigative Reporting and PRX, this is Reveal. I'm Al Ledson. Today, we're going back in time to a moment when a deadly virus was spreading in America. No, not the coronavirus. Think a few decades earlier.
8: It's morning again in America. Today, more men and women will go to work than ever before in our country's history.
7: It's the early 1980s, and Ronald Reagan has just been elected president on the promise that better days were ahead for this country. This famous campaign ad said it all.
8: This afternoon, 6,500 young men and women will be married.
7: We can all prosper if we agree to look away. To look away from the hard stuff and instead to look ahead.
8: And with inflation at less than half of what it was just 4 years ago, they can look forward with confidence to the future.
7: Except that at the same time, a mystery illness was spreading that completely confounded scientists. AIDS. The disease killed millions, and people are still dying. It's torn apart families, communities, and whole nations. It's hung as a permanent cloud over intimacy, love, and lust. And to this day, when most people think about AIDS, they think about gay men. But according to Kai Wright, host of The Guardian's new show, Stateside with Kai and Carter, and Lizzie Ratner, The Nation magazine's deputy editor, that oversimplification, that AIDS is a gay disease, is a dangerous one. In 2024, they created a series called Blindspot, The Plague in the Shadows. It was a collaboration between the History Channel and WNYC. It looked at the early days of AIDS and how entire segments of American society were overlooked by researchers and policymakers. This month marks 45 years since the Centers for Disease Control and Prevention published their very first report about a mysterious illness that came to be known as AIDS. So we're bringing back a version of Kai and Lizzie's story they prepared for Reveal. Here's Kai.
9: The virus announced its presence to mainstream America in an article that appeared in the back pages of the New York Times.
10: It was a single column story
2: If I recall correctly, it was page 820. I don't remember how many pages there were.
9: A story published on July 3rd, 1981, written by the OG of medical journalism.
2: I am Dr. Lawrence K. Altman, a former science writer and columnist for the New York Times, and covered medicine for the New York Times for nearly 50 years.
9: Larry Altman's July 1981 article is often called the first media report on what would become known as AIDS. That's not true. The gay press had already begun talking about an odd series of illnesses that were showing up in the community. And there had been coverage in California newspapers as well. But certainly, Altman's article in the New York Times was a defining moment. It broke the news to the widest audience, made it a real thing, in the way only a New York Times article can do.
2: The headline read, "Rare cancer seen in 41 homosexuals. Outbreak occurs among men in New York and California. 8 died inside 2 years. And then the story began. Doctors in New York and California have diagnosed among homosexual men 41 cases of a rare and often rapidly fatal form of cancer."
9: Now, Larry Altman is writing here as a kind of split personality, as a reporter, but also a doctor who practices and sees patients.
2: As a physician, I had time to do medicine, take time from the times to do that.
9: And as a doctor, his focus is infectious disease, which is why his antenna is up about this so-called cancer. Over the previous month, Altman had read 2 notices about it in a publication called the Morbidity and Mortality Weekly Report, or the MMWR. That wonky name is appropriate. It's kind of a biz-to-biz trade publication, but for public health. It's what the federal government uses to update local health departments and doctors in real time about emerging trends. Some doctors who were practicing in cities with big gay populations, they noticed all these young men suddenly getting sick. They didn't know exactly what they were seeing, but right away, they put it in the MMWR. "Heads up, everybody. Something's happening. We don't know what it is yet, but here's what it looks like, and let's call it a cancer for the time being." And now, when Larry Altman read about these symptoms, they sounded really familiar. He had practiced medicine at Bellevue, which is a public hospital that treats a lot of poor patients. And he says he'd been seeing these symptoms there since at least the late 70s.
2: "And we couldn't determine the cause. And we'd work in the medical jargon. We'd work up every case to the hilt, doing all the tests we knew how to do, and still not being able to determine what they had. We knew what they didn't have, but we didn't know what they had. And when we went back and looked, it was clear that they had what we now know as AIDS."
9: At this stage, people weren't seeing beyond gay men. What about yourself? What were you seeing at that time? The report you wrote was about the 41 men. Could you see more than that?
2: Yes, because I had the experience at Bellevue. And we had women who had been former IV drug users or injecting drug users. And they had the same generalized swollen lymph nodes that men had. So to me, I didn't see that it would be limited to the gay men population.
9: But that's not what he reported. So I asked him why he didn't write about what he was seeing in the newspaper. What do you think if in the newsroom of 1981, if you had said, "No, I can see that it's more than these 41 gay men, and I want to write about women who are drug addicted that I've seen in the past"? And I mean, how do you think that would have been received amongst your editors?
2: I think they would have to want to know how that fit into a bigger picture. Was this just an oddity? And if it's an oddity, I don't think the Times would have been interested. If you could show that it was part of a broader pattern, then they presumably would have been interested. But we didn't have the evidence then. Nobody was reporting it. There was no data reported. So, yes, it would be in my mind. but we weren't reporting theory. We were trying to report the facts of what was known.
9: And the facts were coming from the MMWR, which focused only on gay men. Do you wrestle at all with the limitation of reporting on what the CDC is establishing versus being able to raise questions about what you were seeing at Bellevue that was, you know, that you couldn't quite prove, but that you were like, something else is going on here too?
2: We might have... We weren't writing personal opinion. We were reporters. I was a reporter. That kind of journalism didn't exist at that time. I wasn't writing using the word I and writing first person accounts. It was coming off the news and explaining what was going on.
9: Larry Altman's 1981 article was just one link in a really consequential feedback loop that locked into place over the first year or so of this as yet unnamed epidemic. Each time there was another public comment about the gay cancer, doctors who treated gay men would call the CDC and say, hey, I have seen this too. And this is a good thing. The whole point was to find more cases. But it also steadily narrowed the focus onto who was affected rather than what was happening.
10: People were looking where it was easy for them to look.
9: Phil Wilson has been at the center of AIDS activism in both the gay and black communities since the opening days of the epidemic. I've known him for decades and worked with him for many years. And ever since the mid-80s, he's been begging people to see this epidemic in broader terms.
10: You probably heard me tell the story about the guy who loses his keys. So he loses his keys and he's looking for his keys and he can't find his keys. And another guy comes up and he says, what are you doing? He says, I lost my keys. And the guy says, well, where were you the last time you saw your keys? And the guy says, about a block down the road. And the guy says, well, why are you looking here? And he says, because the light's better. And so basically, that's how we were developing narratives.
11: Most people thought about this as, well, it's just a gay disease, you know, so we don't need to worry about it. It's somebody else's problem.
9: This is Tony Fauci. Yes, of COVID fame. But Fauci was head of the federal agency that leads research on infectious diseases for almost 40 years. And so his first public notoriety came as the federal point person on AIDS. He was at the scientific front line from the start, which means he's been rehashing what went right and what went wrong for decades, including this narrow focus on gay men at the outset.
11: I see where you're going.
9: And he argues, look, you got to remember that this was an unprecedented epidemic.
11: When you're dealing with a new disease, it unfolds in front of you in real time. And what you know, like in June and July of 81, is very different than what you learn in 82, very different what you learn in 83.
9: And very different than what we understand now, 40 some odd years later.
11: We experienced this as recently as COVID-19, when the first cases that came out, it wasn't appreciated that it was very easily transmitted from human to human. It thought it was like a very inefficient. Then after a few weeks to a month, we found out it was transmitted extremely efficiently. So what it means is that you're dealing with a moving target. And when you finally get enough information, you look back and you say, wow, how long did it take the general population, the public health population, and other people to realize that the target was moving and expanding?
9: As for AIDS, here's what was officially known about the epidemic in the United States by the end of 1981. There were 337 reported cases of people experiencing a sudden collapse of their immune systems. 130 of those people were already dead. For the cases in which a person's sexual orientation was known, a report that summer found more than 90% were gay or bisexual men, almost exclusively in a few big coastal cities. We now know for certain that the epidemic was far wider than gay men already. An estimated 42,000 people were living with HIV in the U.S. alone. But for at least the first couple of years after that MMWR and Larry Altman's New York Times article, that's where the public conversation began and ended.
12: A mystery disease known as the gay plague has become an epidemic unprecedented in the history of American medicine.
13: It's mysterious, it's deadly, and it's baffling medical science.
12: Center for Disease Control in Atlanta, topping the list of likely victims are male homosexuals who have many partners.
9: Which meant if you didn't consider yourself part of that group, you saw no reason for this new health scare to interrupt your morning in America. And even among gay men, you had to be a certain kind of homosexual for this to be your problem.
7: But it wasn't just a gay men's problem. It was women. It was black people, heterosexuals. It was Latinos. It was children. AIDS did not discriminate. When we come back, more voices from the podcast Blindspot, The Plague in the Shadows.
14: We literally had to convince the federal government that there were women getting HIV. We actually had to develop treatment and research agendas that were about women.
7: How women struggled to be seen as victims of the deadly disease. 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
7: From the Center for Investigative Reporting and PRX, this is Reveal. I'm Al Ledson. Today, we're bringing back an episode about the early days of AIDS and the fight to get policymakers to pay attention to communities that were hit hardest. It's from the podcast series called Blindspot, The Plague in the Shadows. By the late 1980s and early 90s, a surge of activism had begun to make progress on AIDS. Public awareness was growing, and elected officials could no longer ignore it. In 1990, Congress passed the Ryan White Care Act, which provided over $200 million in its first year to fund care and treatment for low-income people living with HIV. It was an enormous milestone, but one that overlooked an important group of people. Lizzie Radner from The Nation magazine explains.
17: Here's the problem. Amid all these promising new developments, the money that was going to support poor people with HIV, the funding that was going to fight the disease, there were a bunch of people who were being left out. Women. Studies on HIV and AIDS, clinical trials to test new treatments, medical conferences, those were all about men. And the very definition of AIDS itself didn't include symptoms that were being experienced specifically by women. This story begins inside a maximum security prison for women.
18: We were these supposedly criminals, you know, the outcasts of society that was responding to the epidemic in a way that some communities out here were not even responding. And that really made us hyped.
17: One name kept coming up at the center of this story.
19: Katrina.
20: Katrina.
19: I kind of became obsessed with who is Katrina Haslip.
20: Katrina was an inspiration to all.
17: Katrina Haslip. She was only in her 20s when she arrived at the Bedford Hills Correctional Facility. She grew up in Niagara Falls, one of 11 kids. In her late teens, she found Islam and married a religious man and moved to Brooklyn. But by the age of 21, she'd moved back to Niagara Falls and fallen pretty deep into an addiction to heroin. She could stay out on the streets all night and still somehow managed to go to college in the morning. She soon started doing sex work and stealing, and the word was that she could lift a wallet off of anyone. She ended up getting arrested for pulling a knife on a client, and that is how, in 1985, she ended up in a maximum security prison for women in upstate New York.
19: Katrina was very fiery, and she had a real temper.
17: Judith Clark. She met Katrina in solitary confinement, the prison's prison, at Bedford Hills.
19: I think she got into a scuffle with an officer, is my memory of what led her there. And I remember her saying something like, "Oh, God, it was worth it."
17: Oh, my God.
19: With this great big smile on her face.
17: Judy was also in prison at Bedford. And the crime that got her there, it was a big deal.
21: News with Dan Rather.
22: Good evening. Echoes of the violent radical underground of the 1960s rolled over the New York suburb of Nanuet today in the botched ambush of an armored car that left one guard and two policemen dead. Among
17: the four suspects... The Brinks robbery. It was a crime committed by an offshoot of the far-left Weather Underground. Three people were killed. Judy was driving the getaway car, and she and Kathy Boudin were among the four people arrested. Judy was sentenced to 75 years to life in prison.
19: Our cells were very bare, you know, cinder block walls and a solid door and then a small window on the other side that had a lot of mesh on it.
17: I mean, it sounds kind of terrifying.
19: It was.
17: In solitary confinement, they were allowed just 1 hour a day outside. And most days, Judy would walk laps around the track alone. And then, after a few months, suddenly, this woman appears.
19: She's beautiful and very elegant. She wore a head wrap. She wore a long dress and was incredibly stylish. There are people who manage to be stylish in prison, and Katrina was one of them.
17: And something between the two women clicked. They were both grappling with their lives before prison, what they had done. And so every day they would walk and just talk.
19: You know, she told me a little bit about her life and about her own struggle toward recovery, having gone through a period of addiction. On the one hand, she's incredibly intelligent. She was a practicing Muslim, but she had this fire and it could get her in trouble.
17: And that is what drew them together and got them to start organizing in prison.
23: Let's take a look at the issue of AIDS in prisons.
17: This is Dr. Sheldon Landesman, and he's speaking at a forum in 1987.
23: A huge percentage of the persons in the prison system, and I can't get a good handle on the number, anywhere from 70 to 80%, have used drugs prior to coming to prison. We know from a variety of studies that at a minimum, 50% of the intravenous drug users in the New York City and surrounding area are infected with the AIDS virus. Taking the most conservative estimates...
17: AIDS was becoming a huge problem in the prison system, and not just among injection drug users. The New York Department of Health tested women as they were entering the prison system in 1988. It found that fully 18.8% of women tested positive for HIV. That is almost one in five women, higher than the rate for men. And these numbers, they were probably an undercount. In Bedford, so many women had fallen sick and disappeared that rumors were running wild.
20: Nobody knew what the hell was going on.
17: Meet Awilda Gonzalez.
20: Everybody calls me Wendy.
17: Wendy got to Bedford around the same time as Katrina in 1985. She was in for possessing and selling drugs. And when she arrived, she found everyone on edge.
20: Well, many women bully other women, harassed them, beat them, shamed them, blamed them. Their own fear, because at one point we all looking at these women and saying, wait a minute, how many times did I share a needle? See? But how many times did you make love to somebody and they didn't tell you or they didn't know?
17: There was still a lot of confusion around how you got HIV, but there was one thing that everybody knew. If you got infected, you died.
0: I mean, no one wanted to be seen going to the medical department for anything because they were afraid that people would say, oh, she's an AIDS bitch.
17: Wendy worked as a hairdresser in the prison hair salon, and she was starting to get lots and lots of questions.
20: My scissors, the knife that I used to do certain, you know, styles in the hair, and woman questioning me, what are you doing to disinfect this? And I say, you know what? I need to educate myself.
0: Either people were going to turn against each other, as was happening, or people were going to be able to seek each other.
17: The women started organizing to put together a meeting. You didn't have to be HIV positive to join.
0: Well, you know, we wanted women among the druggies. We wanted women among the good old Christians. We wanted white women. We wanted Hispanic women. We wanted black women. We wanted religious. We wanted non-religious. We wanted hippies.
17: Katrina was part of that initial organizing group. She worked in the law library, and so she began spreading the word to other women. Soon, they had 30 people who were interested. Here's how she described that first meeting in a documentary a few years later.
1: So we like went around introducing ourselves, and about the third woman, she said, my name is Sonia and I have AIDS, you know. And I had never heard anybody say that before out loud. And I don't think anybody else in the room had heard anybody else say that out loud. And the room went like silent. And then people like engulfed her. And it made me cry because it was like there was so much support in the room for this person who was able to say, I have AIDS, you know. And I thought to myself, I can never say that.
17: Katrina had tested positive for HIV a few months before this meeting, but she was not ready to be public about it.
0: She told me, she told a couple of other friends.
17: Judy Clark.
0: It's sort of all or nothing in there. I think really once she decided that it was too much effort to keep it secret, it liberated her. Like she then could have a voice and a role. And we were connected by then to people on the outside who were also powerfully waging a struggle. And she loved the idea of that struggle. And so I think it gave her a sense of purpose and identity that was part of her own self-liberation.
17: At a meeting one day, Katrina got up in front of everyone and she told them.
18: And people's mouths like dropped, you know, because... like, they see me as this Muslim, you know, they see me as, you know, this girl who jogged in the yard all the time, you know. I was the law library clerk, so, no, I was straight, you know, so how did she get infected, you know? And so I said to them, close your mouth.
20: Katrina never complained about nothing. She would come with her little fragile self and her little notebook, feisty, fair. Soft-spoken. Katrina, little piece of chocolate. Her skin was so chocolate-like, you know, nice and soft. Very analytic. While we all going off, she was sitting down, listening.
17: Because Wendy was a hairdresser, she knew everybody. So she was also recruited to join the group.
20: We were so blessed to really establish something that helped us survive at that time and be creative and be productive. because society forgot about us. Like, they forget. Once you go to prison, that's it. Especially in maximum security. They don't care what happened to us. We're just dogs.
4: But the women, they did care about what happened to each other. And so they would talk openly in these meetings about their fears and their symptoms and how to protect themselves. Here's Wendy leading a workshop at the prison in Bedford.
5: Okay, so I tengo Violeta, Luz, Rosa, Mileni.
6: Okay, en esta esquina con la cámara y como podemos ver, hoy vamos a hablar de transmisión sexual.
4: She's talking about safe sex.
6: Exacto, si no, no hay condón, no hay sexo.
20: I am the greatest sex educator ever, honey.
4: By this point, the group had a name for itself. They called it AIDS Counseling and Education, or ACE for short. It was the first known AIDS group for women in the nation, and it was formed in a prison. It was the beginning of what would become Katrina Haslip's life's work.
18: I represent the excluded and underrepresented groups of women, minorities, and HIV-positive individuals, and also prisoners, of which I am a member of all of the above.
4: Pretty soon, people outside of Bedford began hearing about Katrina's work. One of them was Terry McGovern. She founded the HIV Law Project in Lower Manhattan.
8: So when these women started to come in, a number of them had been incarcerated at Bedford Hills. And they were all talking about this jailhouse lawyer who had helped them, Katrina Haslip. And whenever they said Katrina Haslip, they would get these broad smiles. So I kind of became obsessed with, who is Katrina Haslip?
4: Terry would soon get to find out, because it was September of 1990 and Katrina was about to be released from prison. Judy Clark was still inside.
24: She was very clear that when she left Bedford, she was going to be part of the movement outside. She was going to bring the voices of women and Black women to that movement, that she saw that it was a predominantly white movement at that point.
7: Katrina would do almost anything to get those voices out there, including breaking her parole.
25: Killing by omission! Change the definition!
7: When we come back, more from Blindspot, The Plague in the Shadows. 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
7: From the Center for Investigative Reporting and PRX, this is Reveal. I'm Al Ledson. Katrina Haslip was a prisoner in New York State when she helped organize an AIDS group for women. She was determined to take her advocacy to the national stage as soon as she got out. Reporter Lizzie Ratner from the podcast Blindspot, The Plague in the Shadows, explains how Katrina went about doing that.
4: On September 10th, 1990, Katrina Haslip was released from the Bedford Hills Correctional Facility. Within 3 weeks, she breaks her parole by taking a bus to Washington, D.C. to join a massive protest organized by ACT UP.
25: Killing by omission! Change the definition!
4: And there's someone else there, Terry McGovern of the HIV Law Project.
8: I had been to many ACT UP demonstrations, but they were never, like, you know, predominantly women of color with HIV speaking, you know, so it was a different type of demonstration for sure.
28: Name is Iris Dela Cruz. I'm a 37-year-old woman.
2: women with AIDS, one of the reasons why women remain untreated is because they don't have Medicaid and they have no access to health care. They can't afford it.
4: Terry had just submitted a lawsuit that dealt with precisely that. She was suing the federal government for discrimination. Her argument was that the government's definition of AIDS left out symptoms that affected women.
3: I'm Philly Sharp from New York. I'm also a plaintiff in this lawsuit against the Social Security, charging them with discrimination against women. I applied April 1989. I couldn't work. I constantly have urinary tract infections, chronic fatigue, and I was denied. It's time they changed the definition and stopped killing women, denying them of their disability. Thank you.
8: And then suddenly somebody said Katrina Haslip is getting off the bus.
4: Terry and Katrina had never actually met before in person.
8: And I remember I looked over and there she was. And I walked over and we hugged. And I said, are you nuts? What are you doing here? You're going to get in trouble with your parole. And she said, I don't give a, you know, of course I'm here.
4: Had organized this demonstration to pressure the federal public health system to recognize women with HIV. Their focus was the fight to change the definition of AIDS. Now, to understand this fight, it's important to remember the basic difference between HIV and AIDS. HIV, or human immunodeficiency virus, is, well, a virus. It disables your immune system. And when it gets really advanced, it can lead to a bunch of illnesses that are collectively known as AIDS, or acquired immunodeficiency syndrome. Now, when the Centers for Disease Control first came up with its list of AIDS-defining illnesses, it based that list on what they were seeing in men. And it excluded illnesses that were showing up in women, like
10: yeast infections, one after the other,
8: pelvic inflammatory disease,
11: cervical cancer.
4: And this led to a lot of problems. First, it meant that a lot of women with these symptoms, they didn't know that they had AIDS or that they might have AIDS. But it also meant that even when a woman knew she was HIV positive and when she was really, really sick, she still couldn't get an AIDS diagnosis. And this meant that she couldn't qualify for government benefits like Medicaid and disability. And Katrina was one of them. So she joined the campaign by ACT UP to get the CDC to change the definition of AIDS.
12: So I've watched, and as an HIV positive woman, I too have suffered some of these symptoms. It's important for you to know that women are ill prior to any diagnosis of HIV, and that they often die of HIV complications without ever meeting the CDC definition of AIDS.
4: It's just a few weeks after the march in D.C. now, and Katrina is down in Atlanta speaking to a bunch of bigwigs at the CDC. She's there with Maxine Wolf. Now, Maxine, she is not a doctor, and she's not a health professional. She is an activist.
13: I had to give a whole list of the assumptions that were underlying the fact that women were not being treated.
4: Did you feel like you accomplished stuff and you actually managed to move them in that meeting?
13: No, we didn't feel like we moved them. We felt like we told them what they needed to know. When we were walking out, Katrina just turned around and looked at them, and she said, I hold you responsible for every woman with HIV who dies, including myself. And we left. They didn't say anything. They were just standing there with their mouths open.
14: I can remember, in fact, I'm having a visual film going in my mind right now of when I've had a number of women activists come into my conference room on the seventh floor of Building 31 on the NIH campus decades ago.
4: That's Dr. Anthony Fauci. He was the director of the National Institute of Allergy and Infectious Disease, and that meant that he ran AIDS research in the United States. It also made him a target for criticism from activists like the ACT UP people who were in this meeting, who were really, really frustrated with how many people were dying and how little the government seemed to be doing about it. Do you happen to remember just one woman who was part of that, Maxine Wolf?
14: Oh, yeah. She was a tigress. I mean, she was very proactive, maybe even a little aggressive, but You know, when people are not listening to you, retrospectively, you wind up respecting them for being that way.
0: Yeah, I mean, we've talked to a number of women who said that, you know, in the late 80s, they really had to work to convince their doctors to test them because this idea that women could get HIV just wasn't out there in the general public that much.
14: I think you somehow or other, the message was either not getting to or the general very, very busy private physician who is in a region of the country or who has a population of patients that you would not intuitively feel would be at risk.
0: Where do you think the bridge fell apart? You know, what was missing in the translation?
14: You know, if I had a clear-cut answer, Lizzie, I would tell you, I don't know. It's as puzzling to me. I think there are multiple complicated reasons why that happens. The lack of people connecting the dots. I've been saying it now for 42 years that everybody can be at risk.
0: Fauci wasn't exaggerating. He actually did write an article that was published years earlier, and it said that he expected the disease to go beyond gay men. Even so, women were still being excluded from treatments and studies. And the medical establishment, it was stubborn. It wasn't moving. And then, in December 1990, activists scored a breakthrough.
1: There was a conference, finally, because of all this pushing, there was a conference at NIH about HIV in women.
0: Dr. Kathy Anastas was there. She became an AIDS expert through her work at Montefiore Medical Center in the Bronx. It's almost 10 years into the epidemic, and this is the first national conference that focuses on women.
1: A lot of people invited who had been pushing to have more studies of HIV in women, have any study of HIV in women, actually.
0: Activists, doctors, researchers, they were all there and they were fired up. They were not going to leave without getting something.
1: And during that meeting is when Tony Fauci decided that they needed a study of women.
0: Finally, a study about women. It didn't begin until 1993, but it continues to this day. And it is the largest study on the progression of HIV in women in this country. But studies take a long time, especially when you have an incurable disease. Katrina had tested positive for HIV 3 years earlier, and her immune system was getting weaker. She was getting sicker. She didn't have a lot of time, and there was a lot that still needed to change. So she kept speaking out.
11: Y'all ready?
16: Ready.
19: Ready.
11: Yes.
19: Ready.
11: Ready for this?
16: Yeah.
11: So let's do this.
21: Help me understand what went wrong. I've been living in this country far too long. I need power.
22: Congress too.
21: It's a gift of life. I need power.
23: Why are you here?
28: I'm here because I'm an ex-prisoner, and I'm also HIV infected, and I learned that status while being confined, and I want him to...
0: Katrina's at an ACT-UP protest outside the Department of Corrections in Albany, New York. She's wearing this fake prisoner costume, and she's got this black leather hat tilted kind of to the side, a nose stud, gold hoop earrings.
28: And because I want adequate health care for prisoners that I left there, and it shouldn't be a death sentence that they have HIV, I want education for them, peer education. I want them to let out terminally ill individuals due to HIV, because that's like double jeopardy, and it becomes a death sentence for those individuals. And if they pose no threat to society, let them out and let them die in dignity. So that's why I'm here.
0: Katrina was a force during this period. She started an HIV support group for women who were getting released from prison, and she called it ACE Out. She also kept fighting to change the definition of AIDS, and she did this on the one hand with ACT UP through its campaign against the CDC. But she also worked with Terry McGovern on her lawsuit, the one against the government.
1: So I feel like she taught me this concept of, like, joyful resistance. It's joyful that
8: we get to fight this together. It's joyful that we're standing up and resisting. Yes, we are being victimized, but we are not victims. We're models of resistance.
0: But Katrina was more than a model of resistance. She was also an advisor. As the lawsuit was winding its way through the courts, Terry would go to her for guidance.
8: She was my primary strategy advisor. I think she really loved the other women that she saw being mistreated and saw dying. She really was drawn to the law and justice, because some part of her just couldn't ever be okay with this. Katrina was not well for very long on the outside. Like, she kept getting pneumonia and lots of gynecological problems and couldn't qualify for Medicaid or disability.
0: Even Katrina couldn't get an AIDS diagnosis, only HIV.
8: So that meant as she got weaker, she didn't have a home care attendant. And here was, in my view, one of the biggest heroes. I hate that word, but really. And she was like falling on the floor with nobody to pick her up. We were sending clients, patients, volunteers to go help her.
0: Katrina was in and out of the hospital.
8: She was at St. Luke's Roosevelt a lot. And she'd have like high boots on and in the bed. And I'd be like, why are you wearing these high boots? She said, I snuck out and went shopping. And then every time I went to see her, she used to steal my wallet. You know, she'd say, you missing anything? She did it a few times. So she was so lively, actually, and funny, and so wanted to live.
0: Finally, after years of fighting, in the fall of 1992, the CDC offered the activists a deal. They were going to change the definition of AIDS, but it wouldn't include every symptom the activists had asked for.
8: And they were offering this compromise of bacterial pneumonia, tuberculosis, cervical cancer, and 200 or fewer T cells. I remember having very serious conversations with her.
0: Katrina, from her hospital bed.
8: And she felt strongly that we should take it, that, you know, it was too important to not take it at this point, especially with the 200 T cells, that would bring a lot of people in. And yes, there should be many more things in it, but, you know, there's no time for this, is what I remember her saying.
0: In October 1992, Terry and the coalition of activists decided to accept the CDC's offer. Terry raced to the hospital to tell Katrina.
8: Because I wanted Katrina to make a statement. So I told her that the definition was being expanded, and then she gave this statement that was kind of saying, you know, this never would have happened without women standing up for themselves, without activists. This is not the way this should be, right? And, you know, I couldn't say she was happy. She was dying. She was so angry and wanted the record to reflect that we had to fight tooth and nail to be acknowledged of dying of AIDS.
0: The new CDC definition was set to go into effect in January 1993. So if Katrina lived into the new year, she would get the AIDS diagnosis. But she didn't live. Katrina Haslip died on December 2nd, 1992. She was 33 years old.
8: For Katrina to die and never get AIDS, given who she'd been, I started to just feel just like shell-shocked and sick.
0: After 3 years of fighting, Terry and the activists had won, but Katrina had died, and it was too late for scores of other women with AIDS.
8: I really have this recurrent memory of, you know, walking into the office here, and it was those pink messages, like piles of messages of clients that had died. It kind of felt like everybody was dying, and the plaintiffs in the lawsuit were dying, so we were winning. Who cares, right?
0: But the victory did matter. the number of women diagnosed with AIDS went up 45% after the CDC changed its definition. And that's because all of a sudden, HIV-positive women suffering from one of the newly included symptoms, they were being counted as having AIDS.
8: It's ultimately really weird to win lawsuits for people who are dead. Even when I teach it, like I teach at a school of public health, so I try to say, here's why science is not neutral, right? And whenever I show that 45% increase slide, I never feel joy. I feel really angry and sad, you know? Most of these women are not around to, you know, be in the films. On the other hand, you know, as I have, I hope, been able to describe, I carry them, right? But nothing about this is okay.
0: Did you have a memorial for her in the prison?
5: Yes, we did. And I think we also had the quilt for Katrina.
0: Awilda Gonzalez. She was still in prison when Katrina died. She was released a few years later. And she and a group of women, they stitched a panel for the AIDS memorial quilt in memory of Katrina.
5: Because, you know, the quilt was also part of our therapy every time somebody passed away. So we will get together and design the quilt, and we will sit around a big table to design it and to talk about the person and to share beautiful memories. And
0: yeah.
5: That was part of our therapy. Katrina was a powerful, determined woman. She fought to the end. And yeah. That's what counts.
6: She got the chance to be a movement leader, an eloquent, powerful, incredibly impactful movement leader.
0: That's Judith Clark again. She was released from Bedford in 2019.
6: But she didn't get the chance to then say, okay, that's great, but what about my life and who I want to be? Which is a challenge that all of us have as we reenter life outside of prison.
0: Before she died, Katrina wrote the introduction to an oral history of ACE called Breaking the Walls of Silence. And it's the story of how these women came together and began changing the story of AIDS for women.
5: Ay, Katrina, Katrina de mi vida. Page 10. Oh, okay. Let me see.
0: Katrina's old friends, Wendy and Judy, they're going to read her words.
5: We were the community that no one thought would help itself. Social outcasts because of our crimes against society, in spite of what society inflicted upon some of us.
6: We emerged from the nothingness with a need to build consciousness and to save lives. We made a difference in our community behind the wall, and that difference has allowed me to survive and thrive as a person with AIDS.
5: To my peers in Bedford Hills Correctional Facility, you have truly made a difference.
6: I can now go anywhere and stand openly, alone, without the silence.
5: Katrina Haslip, 1990.
0: Today, the medical establishment in the United States fully recognizes that women can get HIV and AIDS. The field of women's health is much more robust, and women with HIV are surviving and, yes, thriving into their 50s, 60s, even 70s. But we have so much farther to go.
7: To hear other stories from the early days of the HIV and AIDS epidemic, subscribe to the podcast series Blindspot, The Plague in the Shadows, from the History Channel and WNYC Studios. Our episode was produced by Michael I. Schiller and edited by Taki Telenidis. The Blindspot team includes Emily Botine, Karen Froman, Anna Gonzalez, Sophie Hurwitz, and Christian Reedy. 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The executive producers at the History Channel are Jesse Katz, Eli Lair, and Mike Stiller. Victoria Baranetsky is our general counsel. Our production manager is the great Zulema Cobb. 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Our executive producer is Brett Myers. 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
6: President Trump and Iranian leadership have now signed a memorandum of understanding that will put a halt to the Iran war for now. We will go through the MOU point by point to better understand what it changes, not only for the region, not only regarding Iran's nuclear ambitions, not only for the global energy market, but more fundamentally what the MOU changes about the influence and power of the United States.
7: The region obviously has a great deal of worries about Iran, but they also have seen that the U.S. has been both reckless and unwise and has brought great calamity on the region, created a lot of cost and danger to the region, and also at the same time has no plans for solving it.
6: I'm Meghna Chakrabarty. Today on Point, a new understanding of Iran and the United States. Stay with us.
5: Live from NPR News in Washington, I'm Libby Casey. Israel and Lebanon's Hezbollah have agreed to a ceasefire, according to a U.S. official, but fighting has not stopped. And Lebanon's health ministry says at least 47 people, including children, have been killed in Israeli air attacks today. 4 Israeli soldiers were killed as troops pushed further into southern Lebanon, according to the Israeli military. NPR's Jane Arraf has more.
8: Israel launched a wave of strikes as its forces moved toward a strategic hill in southern Lebanon. Iran-backed Hezbollah said it targeted tanks and troops as they advanced. Local officials said some of the children were killed when Israeli airstrikes collapsed residential buildings. The U.S. and Iran signed a ceasefire agreement Wednesday, which specified that fighting would also stop in Lebanon. Israel made clear it would not abide by the deal, but a U.S. official tells NPR that both Israel and Lebanon have agreed to a new ceasefire. Iran's foreign ministry spokesman said Iran held the U.S. responsible for the Israeli attacks and considered them a breach of its agreement with the United States. Jane Arraf, NPR News, Beirut.
5: In Washington, algae turned the newly repainted Lincoln Memorial reflecting pool green this week. Workers are using tiny bubbles and large vacuums to remove it, as NPR's Rachel Treisman reports.
9: Experts say algae growth is not unexpected in the stagnant, shadeless waters of the reflecting pool. It was likely helped by the recent renovations that turned the pool American flag blue. Here's swimming pool specialist Steve Goodale.
10: The new darker interior surface is going to absorb more sunlight. It is going to result in water that's warmer, and that ultimately is going to lead to more prolific algae growth.
9: The National Park Service is using hydrogen peroxide and what it calls nanobubbles to oxidize the algae, which workers are vacuuming up. In the meantime, observers have noticed pieces of the new blue paint peeling off and floating to the surface. Rachel Treisman, NPR News.
5: The U.S. men's national soccer team defeated Australia at the World Cup today, 2-0. NPR's Becky Sullivan was at the raucous game in Seattle.
11: There was a lot of hype for this game because much had been made before the match of the quality of this Australian team. They had shocked Turkey 2-0 in their first game of this World Cup, and so the U.S. was saying that they were taking this opponent really seriously, but it was the Americans who controlled the match really from the get-go. They scored in the 11th minute on an own goal that came out of this aggressive run by the U.S. forward, Falarin Balogun. They added another goal just before halftime. That was when the defender, Alex Freeman, knocked in a header. You know, Australia just really had no answers.
5: NPR's Becky Sullivan. The American team won despite missing star left winger Christian Pulisic because of a calf injury. Today's victory ensures that the U.S. team will advance to the knockout round later this month. In other World Cup action today, Morocco beat Scotland 1-0. Brazil and Haiti are competing.

0: Now in Philadelphia, it's NPR. The Department of Homeland Security is canceling its plan to put an Immigration and Customs Enforcement detention facility in a Georgia town. It's one of several warehouses around the country where similar conversion plans are reportedly being scrapped. Molly Samuel from member station WABE in Atlanta reports.
1: There had been outcry over the warehouse plans, which took shape under former DHS Secretary Kristi Noem. Officials in the city of Social Circle worried about water and sewer capacity and how close the warehouse was to an elementary school. Last month, the Georgia town sued the federal government. Senator Raphael Warnock reacted to the cancellation in a news conference.
2: These things that were happening in the quiet of night, we shined the light on it. We elevated it. The people raised their voices. And they got their victory.
1: City officials said Congressman Mike Collins confirmed the cancellation. DHS says the agency is moving to use existing detention space. For NPR News, I'm Molly Samuel in Atlanta.
0: The $400 million luxury plane given to the U.S. by Qatar last year was unveiled today as the newest Air Force One. The Air Force says the massive jet will take some final exam flights before it's used to transport the president. President Trump's acceptance of the jet last year triggered bipartisan questions about security risks and conflicts of interest. For the first time in more than 200 years, visitors to the Acropolis in Athens can see the Parthenon's western side looking intact. A restoration effort unveiled yesterday shows two new marble blocks filling gaps on the 25 centuries old temple. The project was funded through a European Union program. This is NPR News.
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5: 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The only thing in my mind was, don't screw this up.
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7: This is On Point. I'm Meghna Chakrabarty. It's called a Memorandum of Understanding. Not a peace deal between the U.S. and Iran, but an attempt to establish terms under which both nations can proceed to negotiating how to finalize an actual peace deal. And though the 60-day clock to finalization is already ticking, the process has been already delayed, which shows just how little agreement there may be even over the basic memorandum of understanding. Now, I know that is a lot of confusing diplomatic speak, isn't it? Well, it is in keeping with the unrelenting confusion that has defined the U.S. and Israel's war with Iran. Take, for example, President Trump's avowed position earlier this month. He was absolutely certain that Americans' economic struggles were nowhere on his mind when pursuing an endgame with Iran.
8: Not even a little bit. The only thing that matters when I'm talking about Iran, they can't have a nuclear weapon. I don't think about Americans' financial situation. I don't think about anybody. I think about one thing. We cannot let Iran have a nuclear weapon. That's all. That's the only thing that motivates.
7: Well, that not even a little bit has now turned into a central reason for Trump's support of the MOU. Here's what he said at the G7 summit this week.
9: I didn't want to see economic catastrophe. If you kept this going, that could have happened. But all I know is every time we talked about the possibility of peace, the stock market shot up like a rocket ship. It never went down. They didn't like it. The people, you know, the stock market is more brilliant than anybody there is, including the people on this stage, other than me, of course.
7: Well, the confusion continues. Vice President J.D. Vance was supposed to be in Switzerland today to begin the first round of technical talks between the U.S. and Iran. Vance's trip has been delayed. The White House announced yesterday that logistics had not been, quote, simple or predictable. Why? Well, the Trump administration had told Iran that Israel agreed not to further escalate attacks in Lebanon. However, last night, at least 18 people were killed by heavy Israeli artillery strikes in southern Lebanon. Israel's military said Hezbollah has repeatedly violated ceasefire agreements, and the IDF says it will continue to strike in southern Lebanon. So what specifically is in the Memorandum of Understanding, and does it even matter if clearly there does not seem to be a shared understanding on the ground even right now? And what has changed strategically both on the ground and then politically between the United States, Iran, and Israel? Well, we will begin today with Vali Nasser, professor of international affairs and Middle East studies at the Johns Hopkins University School of Advanced International Studies. He's also author of the book Iran's Grand Strategy, A Political History. Professor Nasser, welcome back to On Point.
10: Good to be with you. Thank you.
7: Well, I just want to start with the immediate happenings of last night and today. Now, in the MOU, it clearly states at the top of the MOU that this is an understanding between the United States of America and the Islamic Republic of Iran. For as long as Israel is not a named party in the MOU, does it mean that it will be very, very challenging, if not impossible, to actually begin negotiations over a final peace deal?
10: Without a doubt, because the United States went to this war with Israel. They were partners. They were hand in glove together strategically. And Israel is also engaged in a war in Lebanon. Yet the United States wanted to finish this war with Iran, and Iran made it conditional that although it's not talking to Israel and Israel is not party to the U.S.-Iran talks, that there has to also be a ceasefire in Lebanon. So in a way, Israel is being put in a position to have to observe the terms of a deal to which it was not a party. And also, it does not view it to be in its interest, because Israel has not been reconciled at this moment in time that the United States, with or without Israel, should actually arrive at a peace with Iran. It would have preferred the U.S. to continue fighting Iran at any cost, and that Israel wanted to continue fighting Hezbollah at any cost. So this outcome is not welcome by Israel, and I think it's also particularly problematic for Prime Minister Netanyahu politically at home, because he's coming under fire for these terms.
7: Indeed. Okay. So I want to bring another voice into the conversation. He's Nicholas Burns. He's the former U.S. ambassador to China. He served in that position from 2021 to 2025. He was also the lead U.S. negotiator on Iran's nuclear program during the administration of George W. Bush. He's also been a U.S. ambassador to NATO, and he's currently a professor of the practice of diplomacy and international relations at Harvard's Kennedy School of Government. Ambassador Burns, welcome to the show.
11: Thank you very much.
7: Okay, well, I actually would like for both of you, mostly for On Point listeners, to actually read point number one in the MOU, because I think it gets to the challenge that we're seeing right now on the ground. And that point is the United States of America and the Islamic Republic of Iran and their allies in the current war are signing this MOU to declare the immediate and permanent termination of military operations on all fronts. And here comes the key part, including in Lebanon, and to undertake from now on not to initiate any war or any military operation against each other. And it goes on, and ensuring the territorial integrity and sovereignty of Lebanon. The final deal will confirm the permanent termination of the war on all fronts, including in Lebanon, and other provisions of this paragraph. The word Lebanon appears three times in the first part of, in part one of the MOU. Ambassador Burns, why would the United States, why would have President Trump actually agreed to sign this if there's already ample evidence that the White House doesn't have that much influence in curbing the decision-making of Prime Minister Netanyahu or the Israeli military?
11: Well, it is a very weak agreement, and there are seeds of the destruction of this deal, landmines, if you will, sea mines in it. But here's why I think the president went ahead, President Trump. We were at a stalemate. Mm-hmm. The war had not worked out the way that President Trump and Prime Minister Netanyahu had anticipated, as Vali correctly said. And what does this do for the United States? The ceasefire stops bombing by all sides. It prevents further loss of life on all sides. We lost 13 soldiers. The Israelis lost lives. The Iranians lost thousands of lives. And it opens the Strait of Hormuz. That ends the most significant global energy crisis in half a century. That will, at some point, lower the cost of gas for Americans, fertilizer, ammonium, the Strait of Hormuz, so important for the global economy. That's what we get from this. That's not nothing here. That's something positive for the United States. The problem is, as you've correctly identified, Magda, this Lebanon is the possible seat of destruction of this agreement. They couldn't even convene the talks today in Switzerland because Hezbollah actually fired on Israel. 4 Israeli soldiers dead, mm-hmm. tank soldiers. Mm-hmm. And then Israel responded. Even begins.
7: Ambassador Burns, hang on here for just a second because your line is kind of dropping in and out. But you had said that Hezbollah had fired on an Israeli position, 4 Israeli soldiers died, and then Israel retaliated. And I think at least last I saw that 18, if not more,
11: yes.
7: People in Lebanon, in southern Lebanon, died as a result of those retaliatory attacks. Your point is well taken, but it also means that we do not have a cessation of of attacks. We don't have a cessation of military operations. We haven't achieved that, even though you said earlier that's what this MOU brings.
11: You know, I think the Iranians are going to try to keep this agreement together for a certain period of time, because what do they want? They want to have the free flow of Iranian oil and therefore the revenues from that, because their economy is on the skids. And so I think it will keep the Iranians in these negotiations for that part of it. But Lebanon and Israel, that's a quite different matter. And unless that fighting can be curbed, that's going to slow down this 60-day period of negotiations. This is basically, Magna, a ceasefire. And yet everything gets put into 60 days, which is far too short a time to resolve the nuclear issue and the terms of the future relationship between the U.S. and Iran.
7: Okay. Well, Vali Nasr, I'm going to come back to you in just a second, but let's listen to what Vice President J.D. Vance had to say specifically about Israeli military actions just this week. He was in a press conference yesterday.
12: You've seen people within Bibi's cabinet who have come out and attacked the deal, and in some ways, very personally, attacked the President of the United States. And I guess my message to them would be twofold. Number one, Donald J. Trump is the only head of state in the entire world who is sympathetic to the nation of Israel at this moment in time. And he happens to be the head of state of the world's superpower. If I was in the cabinet of the Israeli government, I might not be attacking the only powerful ally that I have anywhere left in the entire world.
7: Professor Nasr, your thoughts?
10: Well, I think these are quite strong words. And if Iran is listening to this, I think they would see even advantage in escalating tensions between U.S. and Israel. I don't know whether the collapse of the ceasefire between Hezbollah and Israel overnight was a result of what is usually the case initially in ceasefires, that it might take some time to assert discipline on the battlefield, or that the Iranians may have even encouraged Hezbollah to test Israel and the U.S. But the outcome, in the sense that the United States is feeling more and more pressure to deal with Israel's unhappiness, is not a bad thing. We're seeing a kind of strategic fissure very publicly between Israel and the United States that is very new and is a benefit to Iran. And secondly, I would say that the United States will find that one way to manage this is that it has to make concessions to both sides. It has to give Israel certain things that it would want out of a final deal. And it also has to give Iran certain things in order to keep it in the negotiations. For instance, right now, the question is how quickly would the blockade go? How quickly would Iran get on the market? Whether there are other concessions that the United States might make in order to keep this going. One important outcome of the way this was signed is that it was originally Vice President Vance who was supposed to go to Geneva and sign this memorandum, but it's the signature of the President of the United States that is on it, and he owns it.
7: Yeah.
10: And it is really up to him to keep it going, and he's going to find it difficult.
7: Well, and he signed it over dinner at Versailles Palace in France. So when we come back, Professor Nasr and Ambassador Burns, I want to go through more of what's actually in the MOU and then continuously return to this question of, and so what now? We'll be back. This is On Point.

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2: This is 88.1 WVPE. I'm Olivia Siffitz. Your weather forecast tonight calls for a 50% chance of showers, mostly cloudy with a low around 58, and tomorrow it's going to be sunny with a high near 77. On Sunday, more showers and thunderstorms are possible, mostly cloudy, high near 75.
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4: You're back with On Point. I'm Meghna Chakrabarty, and today we are taking a deep look at the memorandum of understanding between the U.S. and Iran. We're trying to understand what's happening right now strategically on the ground, and what would it take to meet the deadline, that 60-day deadline that the MOU has for a final peace process, or a peace process to be finalized between the U.S. and Iran. And there's really, obviously, the biggest picture question here is, what does this mean now, specifically for the United States and its influence and power around the world? I'm joined today by Ambassador Nicholas Burns and Professor Vali Nasser. Let's listen to a little bit more of what Vice President J.D. Vance said yesterday. And after the MOU was announced, the vice president says he believes the United States' actions against Iran have been a military success.
5: Their nuclear program has been completely destroyed. Their capacity for enrichment, the facilities at which they were using to develop enrichment and develop a potential nuclear weapon, those facilities are still destroyed. Their conventional military is still destroyed. Their capacity to threaten their neighbors is still largely gone. And now we see whether they are willing to comply with the next step of the president's peace plan.
4: Okay. And so what in the MOU is the enforcement mechanism to get that compliance, as Vice President Vance said? Well, there isn't actually anything specifically written in the MOU, but here's what President Trump said he believes the compliance mechanism actually is.
6: It's a memorandum of understanding, and if I don't like it, we'll go back to shooting at them, dropping bombs on their head. If I don't like it, if they don't behave, we'll go right back to dropping bombs right smack in the middle of their head.
4: Okay, so Ambassador Burns and Professor Nasser, as you both know, there have been numerous hot takes all over media and the internet about, you know, sort of who quote unquote is the winner in just the outline of this MOU. I'd actually like to hear both of your analysis on this. And Ambassador Burns, let me start with you. A lot of people are saying that the memorandum of understanding essentially is total capitulation by the United States to Iranian demands. Your thoughts?
7: I think it's an extremely weak agreement. It gives Iran far too much that it doesn't deserve, and it asks too little of Iran. Here's the specific problem, Meghna, mm-hmm. if you're a negotiator.
4: Yeah.
7: We've given up a lot of our leverage before the talks already begin. We removed the U.S. naval blockade from the Strait of Hormuz, so the Iranians can export oil. We remove U.S. forces near Iran in 30 days, and Iran gets a free export of oil, the removal of sanctions. Iran gets a $300 billion fund, potentially. And here's the problem. The United States, and I'm reading from the text, the United States terminates all types of sanctions against Iran, United Nations Security Council, International Atomic Energy Agency, as part of the final deal. So part of this is conditional. If the talks don't proceed well, the United States could fail to do all this, but then where are we left? And when President Trump, you played it, he answered the question yesterday, we'll go back to bombing. But President Trump has shown he has no kind of strength and patience to conduct the kind of sustained military force that might make a difference. In fact, I think this whole war is a sense that Iran was tougher, more patient, they could withstand the pain more than we could. And I think the Iranians have read that and anticipated that for these negotiations. So I think we're in an extremely weak position for the next 60 days.
4: Professor Nasser, let me follow up on that, because to Ambassador Burns' point, again, Section 4 of the MOU, as he said that the United States of America will begin the removal of its naval blockade and any disturbances or impediments against the Islamic Republic of Iran, and will fully end the naval blockade within 30 days. Will fully end. Whereas for Iran's choking off of the Strait of Hormuz, Section 5 says, upon signing the MOU, the Islamic Republic of Iran will make arrangements using its best efforts for the safe passage of commercial vessels with no charge. And then here's a real important little phrase, for 60 days only, from the Persian Gulf to the Sea of Oman and vice versa. I mean, this MOU, as Ambassador Burns is saying, isn't even requiring Iran to say, we're going to hold Hormuz open, period. It's just over that 60-day period, Professor Nasser.
8: Well, to your last two points, first of all, Iran has not conceded in this MOU that it is giving up its claim of control and sovereignty over the Strait of Hormuz, and only that it's going to allow it to open, and that for the 60 days duration of the negotiations, it will not exercise sovereignty in the ways that it has asserted in the past month or so. Secondly, I think the calculation is that the U.S. is lifting its naval blockade much more quickly, because actually it might not be sustainable at the cost and what it takes from the U.S. Navy to keep it in a prolonged way, which goes back again to some of the ill-conceived decisions the president took very hastily, expecting the Iranians to capitulate. But to building on what Nick said, I would say if you read the entirety of this memorandum, it looks like the United States is far more eager for this war to end than Iran is. Mm-hmm. And it was willing to basically continue to give concessions to Iran to actually end the war. Money, as Nick mentioned, ceasefire in Lebanon, promises of further concessions if there is a final deal. And so when the president says, well, if I don't like their handling of the agreement, I'm just going to go back to war, that's a hollow statement. Because very clearly, if he goes back to war, his worst nightmare, which obviously drove his decision-making, namely that he might be Herbert Hoover, may very well happen. So the Iranians don't believe he's going to go to war, because his eagerness to end the war suggests that that he was really, really worried about where this was going economically. And as Nick says, I think the U.S. has really damaged its strategic understanding. I mean, the thing in international affairs is that if you use force, if you threaten to use force, then you have to come through with it in a meaningful way. Otherwise, after that, the emperor has no clothes. Mm-hmm. And it takes a lot for the United States, not with Iran, but with China, with the rest of the region, to restore the credibility that it has lost in this war, and particularly in this agreement.
4: Global credibility. Okay, we're going to come back to that in a second. Ambassador Burns, leaning on your experience as a negotiator, you had talked about Section 7 of the MOU, which outlines the U.S. actions regarding sanctions. And you were right to point out that it says that the U.S. would agree to terminate all types of sanctions against the Islamic Republic of Iran and all unilateral U.S. sanctions, primary and secondary, in an agreed upon schedule as part of the final deal. So they've already made that commitment. Now, again, just keep us educated here with the facts. How does that differ from, for example, the JCPOA? Because if memory serves, previous agreements said that the U.S. would perhaps end sanctions in relation to Iran's nuclear program. Correct me if I'm wrong, Ambassador.
7: No, you're right. And, you know, these sanctions have been put upon Iran over the last 20 years. Many of them are United States Nations Security Council sanctions that Russia and China agreed to. And they're Chapter 7 of the UN Charter. That means every single country in the world needs to sanction Iran. So that's leverage. And in negotiations, you want leverage on your side. I think, you know, anybody listening to this who's negotiated anything mm-hmm. in their life knows you need leverage. You need to be able to have strength on your side. We have unilaterally given up most of our strength, and you and I have just read through part of it, and there's more that leaves us in a very weak and vulnerable position as Vice President Vance and the other negotiators go into this. And that is, you know, it's a form of diplomatic malpractice. The Iranians, on the other hand, have a lot of leverage here. Now, they have not been asked, Meghna, to do anything to in this agreement to restrain Hezbollah, creature of Iran, Hamas, the Houthi rebels who can shut down the Red Sea traffic, and they've done that before. And so, you know, I would have been obviously more supportive. I want the United States to succeed here, obviously, if we had actually imposed some restrictions on the Iranians, but the agreement doesn't do it. And I think Vali has really hit upon the fundamental point here. It looks like our president was far too eager to get any type of deal and therefore agreed to a deal that is very much one-sided in favor of Iran. Mm. That's a shame.
4: Yeah. Okay, so maybe I imagine that the White House might argue, well, all the provisions that you just named, Ambassador, regarding requests or demands made to Iran would be done so in the course of negotiating the final peace deal, that, you know, this was just an MOU to get those talks started. However, I also hear both of you saying the U.S. has given up all of its leverage, including, as Professor Nasser said, well, Iran just would call the president's bluff in terms of, you're going to bomb us again? Go ahead. So I wonder, if you were on the negotiating team right now, Ambassador Burns, and this was the MOU in front of you, your tool to begin negotiations, where would you start? How would you get started?
7: I would advise Vice President Vance, and if I were in the position, I would tell the Iranians on the first day, we have 60 days. And all of the benefits fundamentally to Iran flow out of their performance over the next 60 days, i.e., if you don't get to the end of the agreement in the way that we expect you to, we're not going to come through on sanctions relief. We're going to continue to impose the sanctions. We're not going to come through with a $300 billion fund of Arab money to reconstruct Iran. We're going to keep our naval and air forces in the region, i.e. leverage. And that's the only thing that will motivate that kind of attitude. The Iranians actually to come forward in 60 days. And I think, Meghna, the 60 days is a fantasy. In the George W. Bush administration, we actually never got to the negotiating table over 4 years. We ended up sanctioning them. They refused to negotiate. Huh. In the Obama administration, it took over 2 years. So 60 days, simply not enough time. The Iranians will run out the clock in those 60 days, thinking that the United States will not go back to war and the use of force, as President Trump threatened yesterday, and that they'll emerge the winner. So I think you've got to establish on the very first day of the negotiations that all of these benefits to Iran, they're actually provisional, and they're provisional dependent upon Iranian good behavior. That's the only way forward, but we've already given away most of it.
4: Okay, so Professor Nasser, let's listen to what Vice President Vance said about who he sees on the other side of the negotiating table. I mean, here's how he described Iranian leadership again just yesterday.
5: What we've seen over the last couple of months is that the pragmatists within the Iranian system, the people who really do want to transform their relationship with the Middle East and with the world, those people are winning the argument. The United States wants those people to win the argument.
4: Is that who you see in Iranian leadership, Professor Nasser, pragmatist?
8: Well, being pragmatist does not mean that they're going to be easy to deal with. In other words, they're going to be pragmatically difficult to fulfill Iran's interests. So, you know, we should not get lost in our own words. You're dealing with a leadership, which unlike what Vice President Vance or Secretary Rubio have said, I think are fairly have a consensus about how to deal with the United States. They had a strategy about how to wage the war, and now they have a strategy about how to wage diplomacy. And they're very pragmatic about it. It's very clear that they pragmatically got out of the United States a memorandum of understanding. And then they're going to approach these diplomatic talks also very pragmatically. So, pragmatism does not mean that they're soft or they're liberal or they're, all of a sudden pro-Western. But I also would add to Nick's point, it's written in the memorandum that actually the 60 days could be extended by mutual consent. Mm-hmm. So the pressure would be, again, on a president who doesn't want to go to war and has basically sold this as a deal that he can live with and wants to build on, the pressure would be on him to say, yes, we're having enough progress and we're going to extend it another 60 days or another 30 days, and then we end up in 90 days, 120 days. And even if Iran doesn't get everything it wants, it gets still to sell the oil that right now the waivers that are supposed to come off immediately will be in effect so long as the negotiations are going on.
4: Okay. I want to just stick with who in Iranian leadership we really should be thinking about or concentrating on right now, because I presume, and again, maybe I'm wrong, I can't read the vice president's mind, but when he talks about pragmatists, again, not to get lost in a specific use of that word, but his meaning, maybe he's talking about Iranian President Pezeshkian. I don't know. But because it doesn't seem to me that Iran's current supreme leader, right, the son of the previous Ayatollah, is also, as you said, Professor Nasser, pragmatic insofar as he is seeing no reason to change Iranian strategy, or even, harkening back to what the vice president says, relationships with the Middle East and within the world. I don't see the current supreme leader of Iran thinking, well, yes, we should end our support of Hezbollah in order to become a bigger part of the global community. We should stop our support of Hamas or the Houthis. None of the things that have defined the Iranian revolutionary spirit amongst Iranian leadership seems to have gone away.
8: Well, I would say their support for Hezbollah has nothing to do with revolutionary ideology at this point.
4: Okay.
8: It is an instrument of power. They can wield it against Israel. They have in the past, and they are using it again. The Houthis to them is an instrument of power. The Houthis threat over Bab al-Mandab and closure of Red Sea trade is an instrument of power. So Iran sees in these proxies ability to project power beyond what a country under massive sanctions and in the situation that it is capable to do so. I think we're dealing with a very tough, dug-in regime that is a hostile adversary to the United States, but it's also very calculating. And it's not working off of ideology alone. Its ideology sets it against the United States. But this decision making is based on calculation to maximize benefits to them. And so they are playing a game of chess with the United States. And in that sense, they are following a strategy. And I think we ought to remain focused on that and not get lost in the fact that they are clerics or they're driven by religion and ideology, because then we miscalculate, as has been shown in this war, that you are dealing with a tough adversary that knows how to play this game.
4: Mm. Well, we are talking today about what specifically in the memorandum of understanding between the U.S. and Iran. And as you're hearing, our experts, Vali Nasser and Ambassador Nick Burns, are also talking us through what might happen next, given the provisions that are in the MOU. So we'll have a lot more to talk about when we come back. This is On Point.

0: 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I'm Dawn Burns, host of The Sauce Live. 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
6: You're back with On Point. I'm Meghna Chakrabarty. And just a quick note before we turn to today's conversation. In the very near future, we're going to be talking about baseball. And specifically, do you have a ritual that you do before your favorite baseball team takes the field? Anything from a pair of socks you refuse to wash? If so, kind of gross, but I get it. A song that you won't play or a phrase that you repeat when your favorite player is at bat. We're going to dive into the world of baseball superstitions next week. So we want to hear from you. Send us a message about your most favored superstitions or your most cursed jinxed or lucky or even unlucky baseball stories. And you can do that through the On Point Vox Pop app. It's On Point Vox with an X, Vox Pop. That's the way to send us a really high quality message. You can also call us at 617-353-0683. Well, back to today's conversation. We're essentially talking about what now for Iran, the United States, and Israel following the signing of a memorandum of understanding between the U.S. and Iran. Professor Vali Nasr joins us, and so does Ambassador Nicholas Burns. Let's listen to the president again just for a little bit. He was at the G7 summit this week, and he was asked specifically about Iran's ballistic missile program. And when the war began, the president had said at one time that eliminating Iran's ability to fire ballistic missiles was one of the goals of the war. Well, this week at the G7, he said something else.
7: I'm saying that if other countries have them, it's a little bit unfair for them not to have some. A ballistic missile is not the same thing as what we're talking about, when we talk nuclear. But if Saudi Arabia and Qatar and they all have some, I would say, in relative proportion, I think it's okay. That's what I mean.
6: Ambassador Burns, the president is careful there to say, we're not talking about nuclear, but ballistic missiles, okay. How do you think about that?
8: I think there's a lack of strategic coherence. At the beginning of the war, February 28th and 29th, the president said, we want regime change. We want an end to their ballistic missile force. We want an end to their Shahed drones. We achieved none of that. And so I think it's really kind of justification that we've had to give in, that we've had to trim back completely on the war aims, which leads to the question, was this war even worth it? I think not. And I think, Meghna, we were talking about what's next. The United States needs to broaden a coalition of countries and lead it, basically to put a lot of pressure on Iran. We need the Arab Gulf states with us. We need Israel with us, and that relationship right now is as strained as I've ever seen it. We need to close, kind of form up ranks with Israel. We particularly need the Europeans. Why? The NATO allies. Because they're willing to come in with a maritime force, naval vessels, to both demine the Strait of Hormuz and escort ships for the next 60, 90, 120 days, because ships are going to be, this is going to be difficult.
6: They are. They've communicated that willingness.
8: They've communicated that willingness, but, okay. But what happened, what also happened yesterday, Secretary of Defense Pete Hegseth went to the NATO headquarters and he lectured the Europeans on the fact that they hadn't joined us in the war and said they'd been shameful. So we're not doing the things we need to do to keep our friends and allies with us, to gang up on the Iranians politically, diplomatically, put pressure on them on the issues that we've been talking about, the issues of the MOU in this 60 or 120-day negotiations ahead. It's all about leverage. We need a bigger coalition, but the Trump administration keeps insulting our closest allies.
6: Yeah. Professor Nasser, I'd love to hear you on this, because this gets back to the really one of the bigger long-term questions is how has not just the war with Iran, but even these next steps with the MOU and the already troubled, quote-unquote, 60-day peace process, how has that fundamentally changed, the power of American influence? Maybe, forever going forward.
9: I think some very fundamental things have changed in the Middle East, which will be difficult to undo. I mean, the United States' alliance with the Arab countries in the Gulf region was around defending them against the potential Iranian attack. This was kind of like the idea of a mini NATO, if you want to sort of use it as a parallel, the idea of GCC, that there's a coalition of Gulf countries backed by U.S. bases, U.S. military, and the promise that we will come to their defense. Although I have to say, even when Iran attacked Saudi oil facilities in 2020, when President Trump was in office, the U.S. did not come to Saudi Arabia's defense. But this time around, the United States started a war with Israel, which was not a war of defending the Arab countries. It was an offensive war to change the regime in Iran and break it. And so that already changed the terms under which the United States had bases in the region and the terms for war and peace in the region. And that's why actually the Gulf countries, even before the war started, were not supportive of starting a war that was not in their defense. And then once the war started, the United States proved itself to be incapable of defending them against massive Iranian missile and drone attacks on their infrastructure, on U.S. bases, on oil facilities. And so they have now are seeing a very difficult situation in which they are seeing a much more aggressive Iran that has crossed lines that had not been crossed before. But the United States that has come up short in defending them against those, and also started a war that was not their war. In other words, it brought war to their region, caused tremendous amount of economic damage to the Gulf countries, and was not able to defend them. So once the emotions subside about Iran's very aggressive behavior against them, they're going to recalculate their security. And I don't think the trust in America's ability and willingness to defend them is going to be there. So they have to come up with different models. And we're already seeing that there's a breakup of rank among the Gulf countries in terms of how do they want to go about that. And that's going to be there for some time. And it also will become an issue as to, what role China or Russia may play in the region. It opens a whole Pandora's box once the old order is gone and we don't know what replaces it.
6: Right. I'm glad you said old order, because Ambassador Burns, I was just going to ask you, this seems like we're seeing the dawn of a new order in terms of global influence and power. Ambassador Burns, are you there? We're going to try and get him back. So Professor Nasser, I'll just turn the same question to you, since you said old order. Do you think that really this is sort of almost a point of no return, and that there will be a new, or already is a new, ordering of power and influence in terms of, sort of the biggest global powers in the world?
9: Well, definitely it is in the Middle East, and I think it will permeate from the Middle East outwards. Not only did the United States come short in this war, but it's also really telegraphed very clearly that it doesn't want a bigger war. And it's willing to give Iran anything it wants in order to finish this war and then even try to get a bigger deal that the United States can wash its hands of the mess that it has created. And if you're sitting in China and you're sitting in Russia and you look at this picture, you would say the 10 feet tall image of America that President Trump tried to project is not there. And that the U.S.'s ability to achieve its strategic aims are not as compelling as they were before the Iran war. I mean, that's the danger of what President Trump did. Once you test America's power, then it better come through, because otherwise, the calculations change. And we already saw this very well reflected in the president's visit to China. Mm-hmm. At least the imagery was that it came up less than what President Trump had hoped for.
6: Yeah. It's so interesting that you bring up China, because we actually a couple of weeks ago did a show that was sort of a view of the China summit from the perspective of Chinese leadership. And our guest on that show, Yongyong Chung, she said specifically, I asked her this question. I said, well, you know, was the were the visuals around the United States and China being equal partners, were they compelling? And she said clearly, it's more than just visuals. It's the reality right now. And I think we're seeing an analogous, potentially analogous truth emerging, as you said, in the Middle East. But Professor Nasser, I want to go back to, we've been going kind of almost point by point through the MOU. Points 8 and 9 specifically have to do with Iran's nuclear program. And I'd love your thoughts on this, because point 8 begins with, the Islamic Republic of Iran reaffirms that it shall not procure or develop nuclear weapons. Then there's more detail there, which we can go into. And then section 9 says, pending the final deal, the U.S. and Iran agree to maintain the status quo. The Islamic Republic of Iran will maintain the current status quo of its nuclear program, and the U.S. will not impose any new sanctions or deploy additional forces in the region. What is this actually saying, Professor Nasser?
9: I think the point about not wanting nuclear weapons is pretty easy for Iran, because they've always have said it, and the previous supreme leader had a fatwa against nuclear weapons. So they can always say, we never wanted nuclear weapons, we're reaffirming it. But the issue is that in the past 20 years, between 2003 and let's say 2025, Iran had maintained it doesn't want a bomb, and the United States and the rest of the international community did not believe it. So why would the United States now believe that Iran does not want nuclear weapons? That will only be assured in the details of a nuclear deal that has to yet be negotiated.
6: Right.
9: This is just very sort of a fluffy argument that allows President Trump to say, I got something big out of Iran, that they're saying they're not going to get a bomb. But they've always said they don't want a bomb in the past 20 years, and previously we didn't believe them. I mean, the second part is basically a nuclear/sanction ceasefire. You know, the ceasefire in the Gulf is extended, let's say, to nuclear talks. Iran won't touch anything, which actually it cannot anyways, because everything was damaged during the bombings. It will not do anything if the United States doesn't do anything on its side, which is with sanctions, and that they maintain where they are until they go through negotiations. So it doesn't say anything new about the nuclear file, other than the fact that things have to be decided by larger negotiation in 60 days.
6: Yeah, you know, it brings to mind George Orwell's magnificent essay, Politics and the English Language, when he said mm-hmm. that political speech often is fashioned so that it takes on the solidity of pure wind. Okay, we have Ambassador Burns back here. Ambassador Burns, let's pick up with, continue to talk for a second or two about the provisions of the MOU of the nuclear program, because, you know, I'm seeing here it says the U.S. and Iran have agreed to resolve the disposition of stockpiled enriched material pursuant to a mechanism which will be mutually agreed upon in accordance with the schedule, the 60-day schedule in Section 7 of the MOU. I guess really what I want to know is, do you think there's any hope that as negotiations hopefully begin and then proceed, that the U.S. and Iran could get to anywhere near what the JCPOA was back in 2018?
10: Well, I think it's going to be extremely difficult. What President Obama had going for him and what President George W. Bush did when I was the negotiator is that we had Russia and China and Britain, France, and Germany all on our side of the table making the same demands with us and pushing the Iranians with us. We had world public opinion with us. We had the Arab states with us. So I think that what President Trump and Vice President Vance should do now, and I hope they will, broaden their coalition. If we just try to make this U.S. and Iran, we're giving up a lot of the potential leverage we've had. Now, I don't think that given the war in Ukraine and given the vast deterioration of our relationship with Russia, that Putin's going to join us on our side of the table. But frankly, knowing the Chinese well, they want the Strait open. They want energy from the Gulf. I don't think the Chinese want Iran to have a nuclear weapon or a weak deal that might give them a path towards eventually a nuclear weapon. And so I do think there's some diplomatic options here for the United States. And, you know, I worry, Meghna, about the advantage we're giving to China. Mm-hmm. Chinese, I must say, the Communist Party leadership of China is quite hypocritical. But what they're saying now publicly, our leader, Xi Jinping, is the responsible guy in the world. He hasn't gone around invading other countries. And they point to our invasion, our takedown of the Venezuelan government back in early January, the fact that we went to war with Iran over the last 3 months, the fact that we're now threatening Cuba, the Wild West tariffs we were imposing, and the Chinese, very cynically, are saying, we are the responsible country for global order. Look at that government in Washington. And that's a painful thing to see. And so I do hope that these significant setbacks that the Trump administration is facing will kind of get them to reassess their strategy and try to form a wider global coalition to isolate the Iranians. This is a very, very destructive regime in Tehran, a lot of American blood in its hands, and we should not want to see the government in Tehran succeed here.
6: Well, Professor Nasser, we've just got about a minute to go left in this conversation today. Over the next, let's say, days and weeks, what are you going to particularly be looking for as an indication that, you know, that some kind of peace negotiation process can actually get underway?
9: Well, I mean, first of all, they have to meet. Yeah. And then we have to look at whether both sides will decide to at least generate enough momentum in order to be able to implement this agreement, and then to be able to even justify extending the 60-day time horizon going forward. I would find that the Iranian ultimate concessions in the deal pretty difficult for the administration, partly because, as Nick said, they have got so much so easily out of this memorandum of understanding that they probably will see why not, you know, squeeze for more and get a much, much larger deal out of President Trump. But secondly, because they also have their suspicions as well, that if they gave up a lot of their program, then they actually have no leverage to protect them against a return of sanctions, partly because they don't trust President Trump. They mm-hmm. see him as the president who left the deal, who bombed them in the middle of negotiations, that he may agree to anything on paper, but it remains to be seen whether he will implement it. So they're going to run a very hard bargain.
6: Yeah, well, that's how they see President Trump, because that is what he did, right? So, Professor Vali Nasser at Johns Hopkins University School of Advanced International Studies and author of Iran's Grand Strategy, A Political History. Professor Nasser, thank you so much for joining us. And Ambassador Nick Burns, former U.S. ambassador to China and to NATO. He led the U.S. negotiation program on Iran's nuclear program in the administration of President George W. Bush. He's currently at Harvard University. Ambassador Burns, thank you so very much.
10: Thank you, Meghna.
6: I'm Meghna Chakrabarty. This is On Point.

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6: Judy Blume wrote her last book more than a decade ago. She says she doesn't miss the writing, but she still gets letters.
7: We need Judy to write a book, Margaret in Menopause. 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
6: Our conversation with Judy Blume, Saturday on Weekend Edition,

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1: 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I'm Olivia Sippets. Think is next.
2: I'm John McKay, in for Chris Boyd. Up next on Think, imagine for a moment Oklahoma as a black-governed state. That was the 19th century vision of one man seeking a place for newly freed slaves, fleeing the injustice of Jim Crow laws, and looking for opportunity and prosperity.
3: The United States kind of constructed Oklahoma as a bit of a laboratorial experiment in which they were going to test out. We're not saying this is where dreams go to die. We're just saying this is where dreams go to collide.
2: Clearly, his vision did not succeed, but for a while, he got quite a few people to share it. And before it became a state, he even asked the President of the United States if he could be governor. All coming up after a short break.
4: Live from NPR News in Washington, I'm Libby Casey. Israel and the Iran-backed Hezbollah militant group agreed to halt heavy fighting in southern Lebanon that had threatened to unravel an interim agreement between the U.S. and Iran to extend a ceasefire. Just before that, an Israeli airstrike killed two paramedics in southern Lebanon. NPR's Jawad Rizkullah has more.
5: Jamil Bitar, a paramedic, said he arrived at the site of an earlier strike in Habush on Friday morning, after an earlier team had rescued three survivors. A second strike then hit the area, killing his two colleagues. Rescue operations were halted due to continuing airstrikes, and the bodies of the two paramedics were later recovered. Bitar also said a family of six, including three children and an infant, remained trapped under the rubble. The UN says Israeli airstrikes since March 2 have killed at least 130 first responders. Israel had no immediate comment on the deaths. Jawad Rizkullah, NPR News, Beirut.
4: President Trump says the preliminary agreement between the U.S. and Iran is holding, even though Vice President Vance's expected trip to Switzerland to engage in talks today was postponed.
6: And now we have an agreement that was signed last night, and it's 60 days. They have to make a deal, otherwise we will do things that won't make them happy, but I don't think it's going to get to that. I think it's going to be very good.
4: President Trump also praised Israeli Prime Minister Benjamin Netanyahu after earlier this week criticizing him and Israel for its attacks in Lebanon. Yesterday, Vice President Vance warned Israeli politicians not to take American support for granted. An association representing thousands of reproductive health centers is suing the Trump administration. Its members say the White House is trying to change a program designed to provide access to birth control. NPR's Selena Simmons-Duffin reports.
7: The program is called Title 10. It was signed into law by President Nixon, and for five decades, it has helped fund free birth control for millions of patients. This spring, the Trump administration issued an unusual call for Title 10 funding.
8: The word contraception is mentioned exactly once in the 60-plus page document.
7: That's Claire Coleman, president of the National Family Planning and Reproductive Health Association. She says applicants face new political alignment rules.
8: You're required to both follow the Title 10 regulation and you're required to follow the president's executive orders on anti-DEI and anti-gender ideology. We think it's impossible.
7: Coleman's group sued, asking a federal judge to block those requirements. Selena Simmons-Duffin, NPR News.
4: Juneteenth celebrations have taken place throughout the country today, parades, concerts, and community gatherings to mark the day more than 2 years after the Emancipation Proclamation, when enslaved people in Galveston, Texas, learned that they were free. This is NPR News, live in Washington. Scientists say they found the oldest known traces of the plague in prehistoric teeth. NPR's Nate Rott reports.
9: An international team of researchers were doing a genetic analysis of ancient human teeth found in southern Siberia when they found a surprise. DNA belonging to the bacteria that causes the plague. The 5,500-year-old bacteria was different from later versions that caused the Black Death in Europe millennia later, but the study's lead author, Rory MacLeod, an anthropologist at the University of Oxford, says its existence in hunter-gatherers changes a

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0: 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Tonight's weather forecast calls for a 50% chance of showers, mostly cloudy with a low around 58, and tomorrow, sunny skies with a high near 77 degrees. On Sunday, showers are likely with thunderstorms also possible in the afternoon, mostly cloudy with a high near 75. And on Monday, more showers, high near 73.
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3: 6 hours GMT here on the BBC World Service. This is Weekend. I'm Paul Henley. Coming up this hour, is the so-called Memorandum of Understanding signed between the US and Iran already unraveling?
4: Looks like everything is very fragile. The whole situation is very tenuous. I would have hoped Iran would have learned their lesson from previous military strikes, but they are definitely heading in the wrong direction.
3: Also, rising temperatures in Europe this week. Is the trend here to stay?
5: The heat wave and climate change is impacting everyone, and it's time we do something about it.
3: And we hear from Mexico, one of the hosts of the 2026 Football World Cup.
6: Having the World Cup in our country is awesome. It's the best of the opportunities for a fan. In Mexico, we say, like, my house is your house, mi casa es tu casa. We really mean it.
3: Here on Weekend, after the news.
7: BBC News with Moira Alderson. Reports from southern Lebanon say at least five people have been killed in new Israeli airstrikes, despite a ceasefire announced on Friday with Hezbollah. An end to the exchange of strikes between Israel and the Iranian-backed Lebanese militia is a key part of the US-Iranian deal. These Lebanese people came back to their homes before the truce announcement, but were forced to shelter in a school.
8: There was a ceasefire, but they didn't let us sleep at night. They started striking with artillery and rockets. They didn't respect anyone at all and began firing at civilians.
9: They told us there was a ceasefire, so people went back to their towns. Israel then violated that ceasefire, and so people went back to the

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1: Donated by Qatar, that's expected to serve as the next Air Force One. The aircraft arrived at Joint Base Andrews this week and will undergo extensive security and communications upgrades before entering service. The gift has drawn criticism from some lawmakers who question whether a foreign government should provide an aircraft for presidential use. President Trump has defended the arrangement, calling it a cost-saving measure. I'm Windsor Johnston, and you're listening to NPR News from Washington.
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5: It's the TED Radio Hour from NPR. I'm Manoush Zomorodi. On the show today, the psychology of winning. Have you ever wondered what is going on in the mind of a professional athlete?
6: Part of my personality from the time that I can remember is that when the lights were shining, when the moment of the game came down to the last second, to the last play, when the attention and the focus turned toward me, there was something greater in my spirit that came alive.
5: This is Olympic gold medalist and World Cup champion Abby Wambach. She played for the U.S. women's national soccer team from 2001 to 2015 and is widely regarded as one of the greatest soccer players of all time.
6: And now in my retirement, I am an author, a podcaster, and an avid U.S. Women's National Team fan.
5: But on July 11th, 2011, she had a lot to prove. It was the quarterfinals of the Women's World Cup in Dresden, Germany. Team USA versus Brazil, and Brazil's legendary striker, Marta Vieira da Silva.
6: There is a healthy rivalry between USA and Brazil in 2011. Marta is at the top of her game. I am at the top of my game. And if Marta just had the game of her life, which was always possible when Marta stepped on the field, then you just had to figure out how to deal with that as best as you can. We scored an early goal. And what people don't know about what was going on inside the stadium is when we scored that early goal, we were like, listen, let's keep possession, because it was early. I mean, we still had a lot of soccer left. So we were keeping possession. And I remember the crowd, they want to see excitement. They want to see soccer and football really happening.
5: Team USA was sitting on the ball, taking their time, trying to keep the score at 1-0, which really annoyed the fans.
6: So the crowd kind of started to turn against us in a way and start to back the Brazilian side. They wanted a game.
7: Mm-hmm.
6: A game they ended up getting. I think about the 60th minute, one of our defenders, Rachel Buehler, ends up getting into a collision with Marta, ends up drawing a straight red card inside the penalty box. So not only is Brazil awarded a penalty, but we now lose a player. We are now playing with 10 women. And, oh God, that was such... I'm experiencing like stress as if I'm right back there. So we get ready for the penalty shot.
5: Brazil takes the shot against USA's goalie Hope Solo.
6: Hope saves it. And we're freaking out. We're all like, oh my gosh, this is great, you know? Well, the referee says, no,

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2: 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I'm Michael Loewinger.
3: And I'm Brooke Gladstone. This week saw the long-awaited sort of framework of a deal to halt the Iran war and reopen the Strait of Hormuz.
4: A U.S. official tells CBS News President Trump signed the 14-point Memorandum of Understanding with Iran today in Versailles, France, and it's now in effect.
3: So what's in this MOU, as they refer to it? Well,
5: it is vague in a lot of its terms, particularly when it comes to Iran's nuclear program. The final agreement will confirm the provisions of this article. And so it is what we expected. It's punting the really thorny issues about enrichment, around the fate of Iran's nuclear stockpile, to these future technical negotiations.
3: The deal's financial terms are also raising eyebrows.
5: It does specify, for example, that Iran will be able to gain access to a $300 billion development fund. American officials have been explicit that the U.S. will not provide the funding for that, but that $300 billion figure is included in this document.
6: The details that I've seen so far look awful.
3: Republican Senator Bill Cassidy, unshackled now after his primary loss.
6: This will go down as a tremendous foreign policy blunder. Iran ends up stronger. Our allies in the region are weaker. And Iran has learned that if they are willing to grab that Strait of Hormuz and choke it off, they can get the Western world to dance to their tune.
3: And Republican Senator Ted Cruz.
7: History teaches that giving billions of dollars to theocratic lunatics who want to murder us is a really, really bad idea.
3: Now, most conservative critics shrewdly stop short of blaming the president for the MOU's deficiencies, but they do drop another name.
8: The vice president was here, did a wonderful job on every outlet, but this is his deal. It's not the president's deal.
3: Brian Kilmeade, co-host of what's said to be Donald Trump's favorite show, Fox and Friends.
8: He can't do everything himself. I just hope they didn't let him down.
3: And here's prominent far-right pundit Ben Shapiro.
9: This MOU appears to be, just from the text, a disaster that does not achieve any of the actual signal goals that were set by the administration at the beginning. The vice president of the United States, the chief negotiator on this particular project, has not well served the president.
3: Joe Perticone, a national political reporter at The Bulwark, says it's clear that in selling this deal to the American public, J.D. Vance is being set up as the Iran deal fall guy. Welcome to the show.
10: Thanks for having me.
3: So tell me about the line in The Dark Knight Rises that this U.S.-Iran tentative non-binding memorandum of understanding reminded you of.
10: I thought of the opening scene in which the villains take over a plane while flying another plane above it. And before they let it fall to the ground, all of the henchmen are linking them up to the cables to escape. And Bane puts his hand on the shoulder of one of them and says, no.
11: No! They expect one of us in the wreckage, brother.
10: They expect one of us in the wreckage, brother. And he just kind of nods and falls down with the plane. And this is what's happening here. It happens all the time with Trump, is that he can never fail. He is only failed by others. Somebody either willingly becomes the fall guy, Steve Bannon and Peter Navarro literally went to prison for Donald Trump, or they become the fall guy because they accidentally walked into it and then they find themselves with no way out. And it was very apparent early on this week when details of the deal started leaking, and you could tell senators, most of whom are longtime Iran hawks who probably wanted this war to continue despite the economic pain, that they didn't like it. And so I started noticing very quickly, Lindsey Graham, who's chief among these Iran hawks, said, well, the architect, J.D. Vance, and others, that struck me as odd because no one thinks of the vice president being the architect of this major deal. You would think if it's anyone other than the president, it'd be the Secretary of State.
3: And you also

0: Whenever we sing, we use our emotion to put it into the song and we make it come alive.
1: Fifth grader Amber Nobis shares how the pros do it.
0: You can show it with your hands, but it's most important if you show it with your face, like your eyes.
1: While many choruses are taught to stand tall and sing seriously, Breinberg teaches the kids to feel the music. Early in his career, when he just started teaching, Breinberg had a student who struggled to stay still while performing. Breinberg says, although the little boy was a soloist at his former chorus, the intermediate school wouldn't accept him because he couldn't stop rocking.
2: That was like a life-changing moment, definitely a career-changing moment for me, and I never made those kids stand still again, and I just said, you know, let's have fun with it. We try to bring out the best in each other, and we try to make sure that everyone feels respected and everyone feels that they have value.
1: There are now about 90 kids in the PS22 chorus. Some of the students, like Jacob King, say it's what makes them want to come to school.
3: I have that at least once every week. Like, I ask my parents if I can stay home, and then right as they say yes, I say, never mind, it's a chorus day, I'm going.
1: Isabella Gomez Sarmiento, NPR News, New York.
4: What a wonderful story. This is Weekend Edition from NPR News. I'm Scott Simon.
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10: The WVPE photo of the week is called Hager Beach, taken by member Dustin Tam from Buchanan. As the sun settles over Lake Michigan, silhouettes of families linger along the shoreline, while a small plane glides across the evening sky. Captured in black and white, this peaceful scene at Hager Beach in Coloma reflects the timeless beauty of a summer sunset on the Great Lakes. 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
4: From NPR News in Washington, D.C., this is Weekend Edition. I'm Scott Simon. This hour, Ohio's Republican Governor Mike DeWine on why he believes the death penalty law that he helped pass should now be abolished. Then people in our poll speak out about President Trump's performance in office so far. And then Judy Blume shares one of her early unpublished stories.
11: You, Mom, you were a kid. Tell us what you did. Okay, I'll tell you all the things I did when I was small. I sucked my thumb and loved a bear. One time I cut off all my hair. Enough said.
4: And then she talks about her extraordinary career that followed. First, we have our newscast. It's Saturday, June 20, 2026.
12: Live from NPR News in Washington, I'm Windsor Johnston. Fighting is continuing between Israel and Iranian-backed Hezbollah militants in southern Lebanon despite the latest ceasefire. Lebanon says at least 16 people have been killed by Israeli strikes since midnight. The fighting, which had intensified Friday, derailed the scheduled start of negotiations between the U.S. and Iran in Switzerland. NPR's Carrie Kahn reports from Tel Aviv.
13: Both Israel and Hezbollah say they are adhering to a ceasefire that was supposed to have started Friday at 4 p.m. local time, and both blame the other for continued clashes. In a phone interview with NBC, President Trump said he spoke with Israel on Friday and asked them to agree to cease their fire with Hezbollah. Trump was quoted as telling Israel, "You just gotta calm down sometimes and use your head." Prime Minister Benjamin Netanyahu is under intense domestic pressure to keep fighting Hezbollah, despite it derailing the larger peace negotiations with Iran. Many Israelis, political opponents, and even Netanyahu's far-right allies decry the preliminary pact as bad for Israel. Carrie Kahn, NPR News, Tel Aviv.
12: The fighting is raising new questions about the future of U.S. diplomacy in the region and whether the tentative agreement between the United States and Iran can hold. NPR's Ron Elving reports there's a lot at stake for all sides.
14: There's the fragile ceasefire that may or may not be holding for the moment. Then there's the fate of the MOU between the U.S. and Iran. There's at least a short-term chance for peace in the region. Then there's the future of the relationship between the U.S. and Israel that's been so important to both for almost 80 years. So now the Trump administration wants to dial back, make a deal, or at least start to make one.
12: NPR's Ron Elving reporting. Cuban lawmakers have approved sweeping reforms towards becoming a market economy in a bid to survive U.S. sanctions. The reforms, backed by the Communist Party and former leader Raul Castro, would privatize a vast swath of the country's socialist economy. The BBC's Will Grant reports the U.S. State Department has dismissed the reforms as superficial smoke signals.
15: Under the measures, the private sector will play a far greater role in the economy. The state will step back from key sectors, including tourism and mining, and invite foreign direct investment, including from the Gulf states. On the question of whether Cuban Americans who had had properties and businesses expropriated by the Cuban Revolution could expect to get those assets back, the Deputy Foreign Trade and Investment Minister, Carlos Mendez, added that Cuba was open to reaching an agreement that is acceptable to all sides on the matter.
12: The BBC's Will Grant reporting. You're listening to NPR News from Washington.
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10: This is WVPE News. I'm Michael Gallenberger. If you're still cleaning up from last week's severe weather, a decision at the State House could have a direct impact on your recovery. WVPE's Mike Morrell has more.
17: Governor Mike Braun has declared a state of disaster emergency for 63 Indiana counties following last week's severe storms, tornadoes, and flooding. The declaration includes several counties in northern Indiana, including Elkhart, St. Joseph, LaPorte, LaGrange, Marshall, Fulton, and Kosciuszko. The executive order allows the Indiana Department of Homeland Security to coordinate response and recovery efforts and make state disaster assistance available to eligible communities with qualifying expenses. Braun says the declaration is intended to help local governments, businesses, and residents access resources as they continue assessing damage and beginning recovery efforts. The disaster emergency remains in effect for 30 days unless it's renewed or terminated earlier by the governor's office. I'm Mike Morrell for WVPE News.
10: The Elkhart Jazz Festival continues throughout the weekend. Performers like John Pizzarelli and St. Paul and the Broken Bones will be in downtown Elkhart, along with thousands of visitors. Organizers estimate that Jazz Fest's typical attendance is 15 to 20,000, making it a great opportunity for local stores and restaurants. Trevor Wenzonka chairs the festival's marketing committee.
18: I think if you were to check in on some of the restaurants, they might tell you that you should have made your reservation by now. You know, the hotels probably the same way.
10: The festival is also a showcase for Elkhart's music scene as a whole, which he says is gaining attention.
18: now we've come so far, you know, Elkhart's a music town, you know, is kind of how we're referring to ourselves in some ways, because, you know, there is so much live music around every corner and it's all year round, you know, and it's growing.
10: When Zonka says festival organizers try to include something for everyone, not just fans of traditional jazz. Look for sunny skies today with a high near 77. This is

0: This episode of The Moth Radio Hour was hosted by John Good. John is a regular host for The Moth, an Emmy winner, a spoken word poet, and John and Barbara's boy. The show was produced by me, Jay Allison, and Michelle Jalowski. Co-producer is Vicky Merrick, associate producer Emily Couch. The stories were directed by Chloe Salmon and Kate Tellers. Additional Grand Slam coaching by Jennifer Hickson and education program coaching by Jonathan Cabral. The Moth leadership team includes Gina Duncan, Christina Norman, Marina Cluche, Sarah Austin Jeunesse, Jordan Cardinale, Caledonia Cairns, Suzanne Rust, Sarah Jane Johnson, and Patricia Urena. Special thanks to unlikely collaborators for their support of the Moth Education Program. Our pitch came in from Dr. Mary Rensel from Chagrin Falls, Ohio. Moth stories are true as remembered and affirmed by the storytellers. Our theme music is by The Drift. 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
5: I'm Dawn Burns, and this is The Sauce Live. Brandon Meeks is a jazz artist, session bassist, composer, and cultural advocate whose work is deeply rooted in the tradition, innovation, and spirit of Black American music. For more than two decades, he's been a defining force in the Midwest's creative music landscape. He recorded a live album with his trio entitled On the Shoulders of Giants at the Jazz Kitchen in Indianapolis, and you will be hearing from that performance. After that, we'll get into another live show he recorded with his quintet at the Tarkington Allied Solutions Center for the Performing Arts. That theater is located in the same building as the Studio Theater, which is across Carter Green from the Payne and Mencius Palladium. Now, let's get into this extra special episode. This is The Sauce Live.

0: I'm Dawn Burns, and you're listening to a live performance of Brandon Meeks with his trio at the Jazz Kitchen in Indianapolis. This is The Sauce Live. Hey, Brandon, welcome to The Sauce Live this time.
1: Hey, how you doing, Dawn? Glad to be here.
0: Great. I have to tell you, we're so thrilled to have you on The Sauce Live and to have a live performance from you at a couple of venues in Indianapolis and in Carmel, Indiana.
1: Yeah.
0: I know that the first set that we're hearing is from a show you did at the Jazz Kitchen in Indy from your album On the Shoulders of Giants. Can you tell me all about that show and the experience?
1: Yeah, absolutely. So that show was recorded back in October of last year. And the funny thing is, it was a show that really wasn't meant to happen. The Jazz Kitchen actually had a whole different artist booked for that date. And whoever, I'm not sure who the artist was, but they ended up having to cancel. So I was kind of called sort of at the last minute to put a show together. And because I had recently performed there with my quintet, I decided to come back with a trio so I wouldn't be just repeating the same show again. So I came back with my trio, which includes William Minifield on piano, Cassius Goins on drums. And we put a set together and presented it that night. And it kind of like blew the roof off the Jazz Kitchen. And luckily, I had the foresight to have the house recorded. So when I went back and listened to it, because people were like getting on my case that night, like, where's the album? I want to buy an album. And I didn't have one. So, but I did record that show, and I said, yeah, these people are right. We should have an album. So let me see if I can edit this and make it into an album.

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1: Where you knew magic was happening at the Jazz Kitchen?
2: Yeah, because I try to like really lock in with the audience and read the room, and the energy and the vibration that we were getting from people was just so strong that night, and just really high spirited performance. The guys in the band, like, they really know how to like draw on like their inner joy and pain and everything else to really like make the music palpable. So we could like literally like just feel the energy in the room, letting us know that, yeah, this is a special moment, like something otherworldly is happening right now.
1: Oh, that's so good. You know, it's something when you've at the last minute gotten this opportunity, so you don't really have time to overthink it, right?
2: Right.
1: You kind of almost throw it together. You get this great idea and you go in there and you know it's going to be raw no matter what. And then the universe just conspires to make it pure magic.
2: Yeah, that's the beautiful thing about what we do, you know?
1: You're listening to The Sauce Live. I'm Dawn Burns, and you're hearing the music of Brandon Leakes with his trio. Let's get back into their great show.

0: I'm Dawn Burns, and this is The Sauce Live. You've been listening to Brandon Meeks. We have to take a short break, but we'll be right back with more music.
1: Good afternoon. Your weather forecast calls for sunny skies today with a high near 77, wind gusts up to 25 miles per hour. Tonight, mostly clear with a low around 55. Sunday, showers likely in the afternoon with a high near 75. This is WVPE.
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0: I'm Dawn Burns, and you're listening to The Sauce Live. Let's get back into Brandon Meeks' live performance at the Jazz Kitchen.

0: You're listening to the live music of Brandon Meeks with his trio. I'm Dawn Burns, and this is The Sauce Live. Some of the other part of our show tonight is from another performance that you recorded in Carmel, Indiana at the Tarkington Theater. Will you first tell me about the Tarkington Theater?
1: Sure. So the Tarkington Theater is part of Allied Solutions Center for the Performing Arts. It's a theater where they bring in lots of national acts, but they also do some local programming with Indianapolis-based artists. And this program is called Live at the Center. And so they booked me to come in and present something for their live audience and for the live stream. So that was a show where I did actually work with my quintet, except my piano player had gotten sick that night, so we ended up being a quartet.
0: Oh, wow.
1: So it features myself on bass, of course. Joshua Strange from Cincinnati, Ohio, is on the vibraphone. Brandon Douthit from here in Indianapolis is on alto sax. And Greg Archery from Chicago is on drums on that one.
0: Oh, okay. All right. And how was the experience?
1: That was another show that I was very proud of how it turned out. I had been working with my quintet for a few years, really right after the pandemic, I started reinventing myself as an artist. And, these were some musicians who I had been connected to for years, some of them, and some of them had just kind of come into my orbit, fairly recently at that point. But each one of them inspired me in a different way. And bringing them together as a band has become something that's greater than the sum of its parts. And that was really captured well on this recording that we did at Allied Solutions Center for the Performing Arts that night.
0: We talked a little bit about your On the Shoulders of Giants project, The Big Vision. Can you just kind of tell us about that again?
1: Yeah, sure. So the Unsung Giants project is something that I started back last year. And I had the notion that I want to do something that kind of fills in the gaps of jazz history, starting with just my immediate city where I live, Indianapolis. There's so many, Indianapolis is known in the jazz world for people like Freddie Hubbard and Wes Montgomery, but there's so many other names and players and people who are influential in Indianapolis, in my hometown of Gary, who kind of fill in the gaps of the history. You have, of course, your Freddie Hubbards and your Wes Montgomerys, but who were some of the people in the scene that inspired them, learned from them, and carried things forward so that you have that generation of artists as well as the generation that I'm in right now that's carrying the torch forward. So it's all about just filling in the gaps and trying to create a more comprehensive story by highlighting those who haven't been part of the national jazz conversation just because they weren't on major records, but they,
0: right.
1: But they mentored, they did shows, they kept the scene going in really important ways. So we want those stories told as well.
0: This is The Sauce Live. I'm your host, Dawn Burns. Let's check out more from Brandon Meeks' performance.

0: You've been listening to the music of Brandon Meeks. After the break, I'll continue my conversation with him. This is The Sauce Live. I'm Dawn Burns.
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3: 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Stay tuned for more great music this afternoon. The Blues Review with Ol Harv is coming up from 1 to 4. Look for sunny skies this afternoon with a high near 77, wind gusts up to 25 miles per hour.
0: Welcome back to The Sauce Live. You've been listening to the music of Brandon Meeks. Here's more of my conversation with him.
4: I've started the project with a focus on trumpeter Clifford Ratliff. So I sat down with him. We had like a really beautiful conversation. I think we talked for like 90 minutes, just us sitting in his house and just talking the way musicians talk off the bandstand. I didn't want it to feel like an interview because I wanted him to just really open up and be able to just share authentically his stories and his perspectives and philosophy. So I was able to capture that and record the interview, but also included in a new composition that was presented at the Tarkington Theater on May 30th. Yeah, so that was a part of the New Works Fellowship that Allied Solutions Center for the Performing Arts offers every year. So they chose the Unsung Giants Project as a New Works premiere this season. So it was premiered on May 30th. I was able to highlight Cliff's story on a major platform and really give it the kind of treatment and emotional storytelling and visuals and everything that I feel kind of elevates that story to a national presentation worthy event.
0: When I spoke with you, you were fundraising. Are you still in that mode?
4: The Kickstarter that I was doing when we talked before, that completed at the end of March. And yeah, it went great. Like we exceeded the goal.
0: Oh, great.
4: And that's how we funded the On the Shoulders of Giants vinyl release, which is available now.
0: Right on.
4: And I'm in the process of getting my Kickstarter supporters their vinyl. I think I'm definitely more than halfway there, but there's still a few people that I still need to get shipping information from. But yeah, but the funding went great. Like we exceeded the goal by over $1,000.
0: Oh.
4: So.
0: Oh, wonderful. So yeah. How can people purchase? Are you selling?
4: Yes, absolutely. People can go to my website, BrandonMeeksMusic.com, and the album is available for sale there.
0: Well, Brandon, I'm so glad you came back. It was so good to catch up with you. And gosh, I'm a fan of your work. We all are. My whole team over here at WVPE is a big fan of your work, and we just love and adore you. And please come back, whatever's next. And when you have anything on this, on the Shoulders of Giants that you want to talk about and promote, please let us know. I want you to come back.
4: Absolutely. Absolutely. And there's so much coming up on the horizon. There'll be plenty to talk about. So.
0: If you've just joined us, this is The Sauce Live. I'm Dawn Burns, and you're listening to a live performance of Brandon Meeks. Let's jump back into the show.

0: That was bassist Brandon Leakes. He first recorded his live album called On the Shoulders of Giants with his trio at the Jazz Kitchen in Indianapolis. The last set was from his live performance at the Tarkington Theater in Carmel, Indiana. And that concludes this episode of The Sauce Live. I'm Dawn Burns, and as always, I really appreciate you spending time with me. I'll meet you here again next time for more live music and a deep dive into the creative minds of the artists making magic on stage. Until then, peace and love, beautiful souls. 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
13: Well, I've always had a question about a baseball term. 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
16: Live from NPR News in Washington, I'm Nora Rahm. Pakistani officials who have been mediating the talks between U.S. and Iran on ending the war in Iran, along with Qatar, say the negotiations will resume tomorrow in Switzerland. Vice President J.D. Vance told Fox News today the U.S. envoy Steve Witkoff and Trump's son-in-law Jared Kushner are there now. He says he plans to join them.
17: I expect that I will leave sometime in the next couple of days. But, you know, it's always a delicate coordination dance, right? And the diplomatic protocols. I got to be honest with you. I don't really understand these things. I've never been a particularly into diplomatic protocols. My attitude is let's get on the ground and actually fix these problems. Right. But they want to do a delicate dance. The Qataris and the Pakistanis want to make sure that we do this in the right way. So I'm trying to be respectful. Given my position of the last year and a half, I have to care about diplomatic protocols.
16: Vance says the Iranians are in a much weaker position, that the Iranian military is now destroyed. He said Iran's nuclear program is also destroyed, but the U.S. must ensure it won't be rebuilt. Iran says it has again closed the Strait of Hormuz, blaming the U.S. for Israeli attacks in Lebanon, it says violate the preliminary agreement signed this week. NPR's Jane Arraf has more.
18: Iran says it closed the strait to shipping traffic due to what it calls breaches of the tentative agreement it reached with the U.S. the failure to ensure Israel adheres to a ceasefire in Lebanon. Israeli strikes in southern Lebanon killed at least 16 people, including women and children, Saturday, a day after President Trump told NBC News that Israel and Lebanon had agreed to the ceasefire. Israel has made clear it's not bound by the U.S.-Iran agreement, which calls for ensuring Lebanon's sovereignty and territorial integrity. Hezbollah says it reserves the right to attack Israeli forces inside Lebanon. Jane Araf, NPR News, Beirut.
3: Ebola cases continue to rise in the Democratic Republic of Congo with 900 confirmed infections and 245 deaths. The suspected toll is much higher. Emmett Livingstone reports.
6: Congo says health workers are tracing 72% of the contacts of Ebola patients. But aid workers disagreed. In Ituri province, the epicenter of the outbreak, many people are avoiding hospital and deaths are occurring in communities unrecorded. Some senior aid workers say that they're only managing to trace about 40% of contacts. The Ituri's health system has been devastated by decades of conflict and neglect. Congolese medical staff there say they're also struggling to isolate suspected Ebola patients. Until recently, patients regardless of ailment were sharing toilet space at a rural hospital. Fixing these problems involves the slow task of building new infrastructure as Ebola spreads fast. For NPR News, I'm Emmett Livingstone in Kinshasa.
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9: This is WVPE News. I'm Michael Gallenberger. A motorcyclist was seriously hurt in a crash in Elkhart on Friday afternoon. Police say it happened just after 2 p.m. on County Road 6 near Johnson Street. Investigators believe a car heading west turned in front of an eastbound motorcycle, leading to a collision. Officers say the motorcycle's driver was taken to the hospital with what appeared to be a serious bodily injury, while the car's driver remained at the scene and cooperated with investigators. An Elkhart County woman's facing a felony charge after an incident involving a child and a vehicle. WVPE's Mike Morrell reports the incident left an 8-year-old injured.
20: An Elkhart County woman is accused of dragging a child with her vehicle during an argument at a gas station. According to a probable cause affidavit, deputies were called Tuesday afternoon to the 7-Eleven on County Road 17 after a report that a child had been dragged by a car. Investigators say the child's father, Jamie Hernandez, had asked Shayna Jones to stop so he could call an Uber following an argument. Court documents say Hernandez got out of the vehicle, and as his son was getting out of the back seat, Jones accelerated, dragging the child about 22 feet before he fell to the pavement. The child suffered abrasions consistent with road rash and was treated at the scene. Jones is charged with criminal recklessness with a deadly weapon, a level 6 felony. I'm Mike Morrell for WVPE News.
9: A Fulton County judge has ruled that Indiana Attorney General Todd Rokita's office can continue pursuing a consumer fraud lawsuit against Rochester resident Jess Sampson. The lawsuit alleges Sampson violated consumer protection laws by selling vehicles and watercraft without required licenses and misleading buyers. Court records show Rokita is the only consumer specifically named in the complaint, which includes allegations that Sampson misrepresented the condition of a used Sea-Doo jet ski purchased by Rokita. Sampson's attorney had argued the attorney general's office should be removed from the case because Rokita's both a consumer and a potential witness. This is WVPE News.

All right, it's blues time. What again, right here at your home for the blues. And today in the blues review in the third hour, you can find out what's happened to blues. See with the blues news. We're going to give you the best in traditional contemporary blues. We might throw a couple new releases out to you, but we want to wish all you blues brothers, you dads, you fathers, a happy Father's Day from O'Harve and the Blues Review. And it's right here at your home for the blues at 88.1 WBPE, your NPR station.

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0: Radio Jehovah for the Blues, 88.1 WBPE. Etta James from a release called All of the Way. Doing a little James Brown for you on this Father's Day weekend with This is a Man's World. But, you know, fellas, it'd be nothing without a woman or a girl. And we also checked in with Taj Mahal and the Phantom Blues Band from Senior Blues. And we did the Otis Redding Classic with They Call Me Mr. Pitiful, That's My Name, and Muddy Waters with Johnny Winter from I'm Ready. We did I'm a Oochie Coochie Man, and everybody knows that we're here. We also checked in with Anson Thunderbird and the Rockets with the Deacon of the Delta, Sammy Myers, live at the Grand Emporium, and we did a B.B. King classic with I'm a Good Man But a Poor Man That Understands. Started the set with Robert Johnson giving you some traditional blues going back to 1937 from the complete recordings of Robert Johnson, and doing I'm a Steady Rolling Man, I Roll Both Night and Day. We want to welcome you aboard to the Blues Review coming up in the third hour. You can find out what's happened at the Blues Scene with the Blues News, give you the best in traditional contemporary blues, and of course, this is Father's Day weekend, so we're going to wish all you blues brothers, you dads, fathers, a happy Father's Day from O'Harve and the Blues Review. It's right here at your home for the blues at 88.1 WVPE, your NPR station.
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5: 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More at ruthmere.org, special exhibits.
0: You're with O'Harve on this Father's Day weekend, and we want to welcome everybody aboard to the Blues Review. With me today is Angie. How you doing, Angie?
6: I'm doing great, Harve. I want to thank you again. It's always an honor and a pleasure to be up here in the studio with you.
0: Yeah, we'll put you on in that last hour. We'll let you drive a little bit. You had a good time at the Chicago Blues Festival last weekend?
6: I did. It was a really good lineup, and a little bit of rain, but, you know, it's the Blues Fest. It's okay.
0: Yeah. Just get some ponchos, you know.
6: We did.
0: In the rain.
6: Yeah, we sure did.
0: Have a good
6: time. We're there for the music.
0: Yeah. Well, I know you got some good stuff coming up in the last hour lined up for us. And coming up next, the album that really got O'Harve hooked to the blues was Live at Cook County Jail, 1970, Chicago, Illinois. And we're going to start out the set with Worry, Worry, Worry. And then Louis Jordan and his Timpani Five, we got him coming up. And we want to let everybody know that the Lemon Creek Winery announces their 42nd annual Father's Day Festival. That's going on tomorrow. And, you know, what a way to celebrate Father's Day with J.R. Clark and Memphis Underground. J.R. Clark, 12:30 to 3:30. Memphis Underground, 4 to 7 p.m. And they're going to have some food trucks and, of course, plenty of wine, peach wine.
6: Make Sounds you feel, like a good time.
0: And make you feel fine, too. Yeah. And the gates open at noon. But, yeah, take your dad, your blues brother, your father out there to Lemon Creek Winery and dig some blues. All right, let's get into this B.B. King. And then we got some Louis Jordan coming your way. And we got a whole lot of good blues for you blues brothers, you dads, you fathers, because this is Father's Day weekend right here at your home for the blues at 88.1 WVPE, your NPR station.

0: ladies. I said, ladies. Ladies, if you got a man, and the man don't do like you think he should, don't you hurt him.
1: Don't hurt him.
0: I said, don't you hurt him.
1: Don't hurt him.
0: Man happened to be God's gift to woman. So ladies, you must know that the man is already grown, so you can't raise him over again. So the thing to do is throw your arms around him.
1: Yes.
0: Hold him close to you.
1: Yes.
0: Look him straight in the eye.
1: Yes.
0: And then you tell him. You tell him, you say, now baby, you've been messing up. Well, I know you're going to do me better. And when he look at you as if he want to know when, then you tell him. Someday, baby. And if it seems like he's a little hard of hearing or not paying you much attention or something, do like your ladies normally do. Put your hand on your hip and then you say it again. Ow!
1: Yeah.
0: He has to be a mighty hard-hearted person to not listen to you. But I don't think it's fair to just talk to the ladies. I think I should say a few words to the men too. So, fellas?
1: Yeah.
0: I said, fellas,
1: yeah.
0: Fellas, if you got a woman and the lady don't do like you think she should, don't you be going upside of her head now. You know what I'm talking about. Don't you be beating on her. The judge says much cheaper if you don't beat her.
1: Uh-huh.
0: And you see, if you hurt her, you only do one thing.
1: What's that?
0: I said, if you hurt her, you only do one thing. You make her a little smarter and she won't let you catch her the next time. So the thing to do is throw your arms around the pretty little thing. Now listen to me. Listen to me. I don't care if she weighs 32 and a half pounds wet or 550 pounds on feet. If she's your lady and you dig her, then she's your pretty little thing. And then you tell her, you say, baby, I don't care what they say about you in the next block. You're my old lady and I dig you. Let them talk. Let them say what they want to say. And fellas, you must know too that the ladies, God bless their sweet little souls, ladies happen to be God's gift to man too, fellas. Y'all agreed? You better say it because your wife is listening. But it's one more thing I must say to you, fellas. Just one more thing. Too proud to beg.
1: Don't be too proud to beg.
0: I say don't be too proud to beg. If you have to fall on your knees to let your woman know that your love is gone now, man. I can see some of you cats got dirty minds in the place this evening. What I'm trying to say, ladies, love to hear the men say, baby, I love you. Don't you, ladies? I say, ladies, love to hear the men say, baby, I love you. Don't you, ladies? So, fellas, tell your lady that you love her. She might think you're lying, though. Tell your lady that you love her. Even if you are lying. But seriously speaking, when I goof, I usually slide up to my woman, and I look straight at her. I have to get my look first.
1: Yeah.
0: I usually say I look like a little puppy begging for that last bone you've been holding out on. And I look straight at her and I say, babe, please forgive me, honey. Then I wait a few minutes and see how she take it. And then I say, babe, please forgive me, honey. And then I stand back far enough so when she swing, I can duck. And then I said, baby, honey, you know, when I goofed last week, I was high. If she let me get away with that, then I look at her real pitiful like, Mr. Baby, honey, you know, when you're high, it don't count. And then I tell her, I say, if you forgive me, honey, I'm going to do better. And when she look at me as if she want to know when, then I tell her,

every morning, noon, and night. She'll call you in between times to see if you're doing all right. She'll ask to borrow five, and then she'll beg you to give her ten. And daddy, that five and ten, you ain't gonna

0: All right. Right here at your home for the blues at 88.1 WVPE, Delaney and Bonnie and friends. And she's saying that is what my man is for. And we also checked in with Louis Jordan and his Tempani 5 going back to 1951 from a release called Let the Good Times Roll. And we did Never Trust a Woman Until She's Dead and Deep. You know, one day she's going to tell you she loves you. The next day you're going to be in the streets. I've been there before.
1: I'm not going to comment.
0: Oh, okay.
1: On any of
0: all right.
1: This.
0: All right. And then B.B. King and his guitar, Lucille, and his orchestra live at Cook County Jail, 1970. And we did Worry, Worry, Worry. Worry is all I do. And he said, you know, hey, ladies, men's God gift to you. And then at the end, he says, hey, fellas, you know, a woman is God's gift to us, and that's for sure. Coming up next, we're going to be checking in with a brand new release from Curtis Segato and his live one, and it's called A Woman or His Blues. And plus, we're going to check in with Albert Collins doing Mr. Collins, Mr. Collins.
1: Oh,
0: right,
1: yeah.
0: Here at your home for the blues. And also coming up, we got some Sam Moore coming your way. And Sam Moore, you know what? He just passed away last year, or this year, or was it last year?
1: Yeah, I'm not sure. Not exactly sure of the date, but yeah. It has been within the past year.
0: Right. Well, at the Chicago Blues Festival, they showed his photo, you know, when they remember all the people that have left us in the last year or so, you know.
1: Yeah.
0: And
1: for anybody that doesn't know, Sam Moore is Sam from Sam and Dave.
0: Yeah.
1: So if you haven't made that connection yet, there it is.
0: There you go. All right. Well, you're with O'Harve and
1: Angie Gaten.
0: On this Father's Day weekend, and we thank y'all for joining us right here at your home for the blues at 88.1 WVPE, your NPR station.
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0: You're with O'Harve on the Blues Review on this Father's Day weekend. I thank you all for joining us. And coming up next, we got a brand new release from Curtis Segato. His newest release is called Legacy Rewind. It's live in 25, and it's also live at the Triple Door in Seattle, Washington. And he's going to do one called A Woman or the Blues. Also, we got Albert Collins coming up with Mr. Collins, Mr. Collins. And we're going to also be checking in with some Sam Moore, and he's going to do a Sam and Dave classic with Soul Band right here at your home for the blues at 88.1 WVPE, your NPR station.

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1: Mr. Collins. 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

0: good man feeling bad.
1: All right.
0: Oh, yeah.
1: Oh, yeah. Right here at your home for the blues, 88.1 WVPE, Kenny Neal from a release called What You Got. And we did The Blues Ain't Nothing But a Good Man Feeling Bad. And you just seen Kenny Neal, didn't you, a couple of weeks ago at the Chicago Blues Festival?
2: I did. Yeah. I did. And then recently he's had a very serious health event.
1: Right. And we're going to have a little message from Kenny right after we take care of a little business here. But we also checked in with Sam Moore and doing the soul classic that he did with Sam and Dave with I'm a Soul Man. For all you dads out there, you blues brothers, you fathers, on your Father's Day weekend. And Sam Moore, born January 10th. January 10th. And he passed away in Gables, Florida, and was born January 10th, 2025, in Miami, Florida. And, one of the parts of Sam and Dave. Plus Albert Collins and the Icebreakers from Iceman doing Mr. Collins, and started the set with a brand new release from Curtis Segato called Legacy Rewind, live in 25. And just a triple door. And in Seattle, Washington. And it's a brand new release by Curtis Segato, and it is a great one. And he's saying you got to choose sometimes between a woman or the blues. Coming up next, we got a couple more Kenny Neal cuts that we're going to be laying on to you. And I think, Angie, you got a little business for us. There you go.
2: I sure do, Harv. Yeah, yeah. I will help with this business. Yeah. 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
1: You're with Harv on this Father's Day weekend, and with me is Angie. How you doing, Angie?
2: I'm doing really well, Harv. How are you today?
1: Well, I'm hanging in there, and I'm looking forward to Lemon Creek Winery tomorrow. They're announcing their 42nd annual Father's Day Festival. It's going to start at 12 noon, go to 7 p.m., and J.R. Clark's going to be playing from 12:30 to 3:30, and then Memphis Underground from 4 to 7 p.m. Always a great time there at the Lemon Creek Winery. Of course, they have some food trucks, but they also have a little wine. You know,
2: heard it's really good.
1: Yes, yeah. That old peach wine is my favorite. So anyway, we're going to play a song by Kenny Neal called Let Life Flow. And also after that, we're going to do one for Blue Sister Pat called Real Friend by Kenny Neal. But you have a little message that Kenny Neal put on after he had a massive stroke, right? Or heart attack?
2: Heart attack. Yeah. And I will read that, share that with our listeners.
1: Yeah.
2: This is from Kenny. I just want to thank you all for your prayers and thank the hospital staff for taking such good care of me. They've been just wonderful. My heart literally stopped for 25 minutes and they brought me back. I guess the Lord wasn't ready and the devil didn't want me. I'm still recovering and it'll be 3 to 4 months before I'm back in action, but I'm feeling positive and I'm just so thankful to be alive. Thank you to my kids for being with me every step of the way. you got to let life flow.
1: That's right. And that's what we're going to hear next by Kenny Neal. And then after that, we're going to do something for Blue Sister Pat. And Angie, you know, I talked to Blue Sister Pat last week. And you know what? That is that you got to say that's a miracle right there.
2: It's just amazing that, you said you talked to her. And yeah. I went to see her. And the fact that you talked to her is I'm just so thrilled, so happy.
1: Right.
2: I hope she's listening now. Pat, yeah. We love you.
1: Well, she was listening last week, yeah. So we're going to send that out to her real friend. But coming up next, we're going to do that song, Let Life Flow. And that's exactly what Kenny Neal's telling you. Let life flow. And it's right here at your home for the blues at 88.1 WVPE, your NPR station.

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0: All right, right at your home for the blues, 88.1 WVPE, Steve Winwood with on the B3 organ and the vocals, and doing I'm a Man, But I Can't Help But Love You So. Plus, we also did Kenny Neal from Bloodline. We're going to send this cut out to Blue Sister Pat. We hope she's listening today. And we did, hey, if you need a real friend, just call me. And Kenny Neal doing Let Life Flow. And that's exactly what he said. If, you know, life is unpredictable, isn't it? Sure.
1: It is. And yeah. Of course, we're thinking of him and the Neal family in our thoughts.
0: That's right. And yeah, life is unpredictable. And when things get rough, you just got to let life flow. Isn't that right?
1: Yeah. He sounded positive. Yeah. So that's a good sign.
0: For sure. Well, coming up next, we're going to give you one more from Taj Mahal with the Phantom Blues Band. And after that, I got a little ditty that I always do on Father's Day weekend or Father's Day. And it's R.L. Burnside doing He Ain't Your Daddy, right here at your home for the blues.
1: That.
0: Yeah, that's right. Yeah. Right here at your home for the blues at 88.1 WVPE, your NPR station.
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0: Brother Harv on the Blues Review on this Father's Day weekend, and with me, how you doing, Angie?
1: I'm doing really well, Harv. I'm happy to be here.
0: Yeah, you got a few songs you're going to be playing in the last hour, right?
1: I do. Picked out some really good ones. I think the listeners will enjoy them.
0: All right. Well, coming up next, we're going to check in with Taj Mahal and the Phantom Blues Band one more time. And then R.L. Burnside going to give you a little ditty. I always do on the Father's Day weekend with He Ain't Your Daddy. And he don't, you know, but your mama don't know it, right? Right here at your home for the blues at 88.1 WVPE, your NPR station.

Well, well, well. You know, this friend of mine, him and his wife had one kid, and he was a boy, you know. And then it got to be about 22 years old, and his father had never saw him with no good. He told him one morning, "Son, you need to go out and find you a girl and get married." He went out and find him a girl, come back. Daddy down in the kitchen, the girl sitting on the couch. "Mama, where's Dad?" See, he down in the kitchen. He went on down in the kitchen where his father was. "Dad, I found me a girl." "Where she at, son?" "She there on the couch." He went on like he wasn't paying her no attention, shaking her out too, you know. Come back shaking his head. "No, son. You can't marry that girl. Say, that's your sister, but your mama don't know it." Rocked on about 2 weeks later, one Saturday morning, he come up with another girl, you know. Dad out there plowing the garden this morning. "Say, Mama, where's Dad at?" "So he out there plowing the garden." He went out there where he was at. "Dad, I found me another girl." "Where she at, son?" "She in there on the couch." He went in the house like he's going out to drink of water, you know. Come back shaking his head and stomping the can on. "No, son. You can't marry neither one of them girls. Said both of them girls is your sister, but your mama don't know it." Rocked on about 3 weeks later, his mother asked him, you know, "Son, you didn't like neither one of them girls well enough to get married?" "Said, yes, sir, mama. Said, I liked it both of them. But daddy said I couldn't marry them because they was my sister, but you didn't know it." She said, "What?" Said, "Well, I tell you what. You can marry either one of them girls you want to because he ain't your daddy, but he don't know it." He thought he'd been sleeping out of mama. Mama been sleeping out on for 22 years.

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That's just like a woman. That's just like a woman. That's just like a woman.

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That's just like a woman. It's just like a woman. It's just like a woman. They'll

0: All right.
1: All right. You know, thank you.
0: Right here at your home for the blues, 88.1 WBPE, R.L. Burnside doing a little Louis Jordan for you with "Ain't It Just Like a Woman." They'll do it every time. Plus, we also did "Bad Luck and Trouble, Follow Me Everywhere I Go." And we did "He Ain't Your Daddy, But Your Mama Don't Know It." You know, I always play that ditty on Father's Day weekend, and, you know, that's some good stuff.
2: It's a good one. It's fun.
0: Yeah. Hey, and, you know, a few years ago, me and Armita went out to the state of Washington to see her brother and Eddie and Andy, and they took us over to the Portland Blues Festival. His grandson was playing on this, like a, well, cruise that, you know, just went around Portland. Mm-hmm. It wasn't like a blues cruise like you go on, Angie.
2: It still got blues on it.
0: Yeah, yeah. But anyway, at the break time, we told him how much we liked his grandfather's "He Ain't Your Daddy." He goes, "Oh, you like that?" What he says, "I'll do it for you." And he went up there and on the guitar by himself and did "He Ain't Your Daddy, But Your Mama Don't Know It."
2: That's great.
0: Yeah. And we started the set with Taj Mahal with the Phantom Blues Band from Maestro, and Billy Branch on the harmonica, our good friend Billy Branch, which last week or a couple weeks ago at the Blues Festival, he turned 75 years old, and they gave him the proclamation of the city or something like that, right?
2: Yeah.
0: It was Billy Branch Day or something like that.
2: Yeah, they had a big special for him, had a lot of artists. That's the one that Kenny Neal was up playing.
0: Right, right.
2: Well, many others.
0: He deserves it. You know, when me and Armita first met Billy Branch, he had it was at Willie Dixon's celebration of life, and he had two wagons full of kids with little harmonicas because he was teaching blues in the schools, and he still does that sometimes.
2: Yes.
0: You know, and you know, he's trying to keep these blues alive, and he pushes these young up and coming blues men to, you know, like young Rel and others, you know, to keep these blues alive. And
2: yes,
0: we need them to keep them alive. You
2: we
0: know,
2: do.
0: Yeah. So anyway, we're going to do Manish Boy. And then after that, Angie, what do you got coming up?
2: I'm going to play some Marquise Knox, Matthew Scholar Band, Bill Perry,
0: all right,
2: a few other surprises.
0: Okay, all right. Well, want to let you mention, before we get started on this set, we got a couple Blue Sisters streaming the blues out there, I think, in Virginia. Wherever they're at, they're on the beach streaming. It's Armita's cousins, and that's Cousin Carol and Deborah. They're streaming the blues, and they sent me a little photo of them on the beach digging these blues. So I thought I better give them a shout out.
2: Enjoy, girls.
0: Yeah. Okay, coming up next, we got one more with Muddy Waters from Muddy Mississippi Waters Live, and we're going to do this for all you blues brothers, you dads, you fathers, and you Manish boys, right here at 88.1 WVPE, your NPR station.

Oh, yeah. Some shout. 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

0: 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I'm a main, yeah, I'm a main Johnny.
1: The line I shoot, you know I never miss.

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1: All right, girl.
0: Just me and my mates. You know I can make the moon come up, honey. No, 6 hours late. I feel L-H-I.
1: I got it, girl.

0: the last of the best, Muddy Waters.
1: That was Muddy Waters with Johnny Winter doing Manish Boy. Up next, I have Marquise Knox for you.

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the best. Here I am, now you got me. Honey, I'm live in the flesh. I got the blues, so I know you got it.

0: You are with your Home for the Blues, 88.1 WVPE. You just heard Marquise Knox, Shine in the Rain, and then also Here I Am off of his Black and Blue, and then also the title track, Here I Am CD. Marquise was the opener at Prisker Pavilion on Friday night of the Chicago Blues Festival. He showed up, too. He gave a great set, and the crowd was really enthusiastic. He took a stroll through the crowd and picked up Dylan Triplett on his way back to the stage, and Dylan got up with him and sang a few songs. Then also Dylan then opened the show on Saturday on the same stage. And both of these young artists are from St. Louis. Then you heard Matthew Scholer Band, Same Thing Will Happen to You. It was actually a song written by Lazy Lester. So I also ran into Matthew Scholer in Chicago. I didn't get to hear him play, but I did get a chance to speak with him. He's working closely with Young Rel, and Young Rel had a CD release party during Blues Fest weekend. And he also appeared with Bob Stroger during the Blues Fest at Rose's Stage. And then Young Rel is performing at Red's Lounge in Clarksdale tonight. So
1: we know a little bit about Red's Lounge.
0: We
1: right?
0: do. Yeah. We do.
1: We went there after, you know, after we left Memphis at the KBAs, and he won. Red won a KBA the same day I did. And then we went down. Remember, he had his cooker out there, and he said, "This is my Super Bowl party," and he had a big sheet on the wall with the projector, you know, going on.
0: But yeah, I hated to leave that. We had things to do, but I didn't want to leave that.
1: I hear you. That was a good time. Yeah.
0: Mm-hmm. All right, we've got a little bit of business to take care of. WVPE photo of the week is called Hager Beach, taken by member Dustum Tam from Buchanan. As the sun settles over Lake Michigan, silhouettes of families linger along the shoreline while a small plane glides across the evening sky. Captured in black and white, this peaceful scene at Hager Beach in Coloma reflects the timeless beauty of a summer sunset on the Great Lakes. Check out the photo on WVPE.org or on the WVPE app. If you want to submit a photo, email it to photo@WVPE.com. Your entry could be our next photo of the week.
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1: Yeah, we got a little blues news to tell them about. And then what do you got coming up, Angie? You got a couple more songs you're going to lay on to us, right?
0: I do. I am going to play some Bill Perry.
1: All right.
0: And I've got another John Nemeth picked out as well.
1: All right. I like that. Yeah. Well, let me tell these folks about two festivals in our area. Kalamazoo Blues Festival is coming up Friday, July 10th at 5 p.m. And it's going to start out with Yushamar Johnson and the Blues Associates, also Eddie Blue and his Ravens, Lisa Chilton Band, and Blue Back. Then Saturday, July 11th, it's going to start at 1 p.m. to 10:45 p.m. It's going to be the Resurrection Blues Band. Also, you got Madeline the Hunters, Out of Favor Boys, Mississippi Heat, Wade Baker Brooks, and all this is going to be at the Old Dog Tavern, 402 East Kalamazoo Avenue in Kalamazoo, Michigan. For more information, call 269-381-5677 or go to their website at www.olddogtavern.com. Plus, the SDY Promotions and the South Bend Firefighters Association proudly presents the 27th Annual Firefighters Blues Festival. It's Saturday, July 18th. That's going to be at Cam Island in Mishawaka, Indiana, and that's 600 West Front Street. And it's food, fun, and music. Gates open at noon Eastern Standard Time, and starting at 1 p.m., it's going to be the Resurrection Blues Band. 3 p.m., it's going to be Stephen Hillensheim Blues Band. Also, 5 5 p.m., Little Frank and his premieres. 7 p.m., it's Wayne Baker Brooks. And 9 p.m., Toronto Cannon. Hey, there's a couple good festivals coming up in our area.
0: Absolutely.
1: Good
0: it's
1: lineups.
0: Exciting.
1: Yeah,
0: yes.
1: Good lineups. So give me a little background music, and I'll tell them about the rest of the blues news. All right. Well, we've been telling you all day about the Lemon Creek Winery 42nd Annual Father's Day Festival. It's happening tomorrow on Father's Day. The gates open at 12 p.m. goes till 7 p.m. And it's going to start with music at 12:30 p.m. with J.R. Clark going till 3:30 p.m. And then it's Memphis Underground from 4 to 7 p.m. And it's going to have food trucks and, of course, plenty of wine. And PT and the Cruisers are going to be at the Pottawatomie Summer Concert Series in South Bend starting at 6 p.m. on Sunday afternoon. And the 26th are going to be at the Orchard Hill Country Club in Niles, Michigan at 6 p.m. You can catch Southside Denny on the 21st. He's going to be playing solo at 3 p.m. at the United Church of Christ in South Haven, Michigan. That's 651 Phoenix Street in South Haven, Michigan. That is Sunday, June 21st. June 22nd, he goes down to the Slippery Noodle in Indianapolis. The Q-Sonics are going to be at the Music on the River in Greenleaf Condos, excuse me. They'll be starting at 6 p.m. on June 26th. Plus, Little Frank and his premieres is going to be at the JJ's Crumstown Tavern on June 27th at 8 p.m. That's the WVPE Blues News, the public service 88.1 WVPE. Under the Blues News, you're hearing little Sean McDonald doing a shuffleboard swing. And Angie, let's play some more blues here at your home for the blues.
0: I sure will, Harv. And also, just to prove that this is live radio, I misannounced my songs. I am going to play the Matthew Scholer next.
1: All right.
0: But what I did play was a John Nemeth, and we played If It Ain't Broke, Don't Fix It.
1: That's for sure.
0: So coming up next, you will hear that Matthew Scholer.
1: All right.

0: much. Thank you so much, San Francisco. Thank you so much.
1: You're with your Home for the Blues, 88.1 WVPE. We just heard from John Nemeth, Fuel for Your Fire, off of Soul Live. I always love hearing John Nemeth. He never disappoints.
2: No.
1: And then before that, we heard Bill Perry, Heaven in a Pontiac. That song was written by Jimmy Vivino, and he also appears on the CD on background vocals, guitar, mandolin, organ. Jimmy was the band leader on The Tonight Show for many years.
2: Uh-huh.
1: Before that was the Matthew Scholar that I had spoke about earlier doing that Lazy Lester song.
2: Yeah. So we're going to take care of a little business, right? And then come back with, you got, what do you got coming up?
1: I have some Larry McRae coming back up.
2: And Larry McRae. You know, Larry McRae played the 20th anniversary for the Blues Review at the Midway Tavern Dance Hall.
1: Yeah.
2: Know, and good friends, you know, of yours and mine.
1: Yes.
2: So we're going to do a little Larry McRae right after we take care of a little business right here at your Home for the Blues at 88.1 WVPE.
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2: I want to thank you for joining us today on the Blues Review. And tomorrow, Harv's going to be back. I got some more songs for you Blues brothers, you dads, you fathers, on Father's Day. And, you know, I want to remind you, get to that Lemon Creek Winery. You want to do something for your father? Take him to Lemon Creek Winery and get some blues and R&B. We got from 12:30 to 3:30, J.R. Clark, Memphis Underground from 4 to 7, food trucks, and plenty of wine, you know.
1: Happy Father's Day, everybody.
2: Yeah.
1: Thank you for loving the blues, and thank you again, Harvey, for being so patient while I learn to drive.
2: All right. Well, you're coming along there, Angie.
1: It's fun. It's fun.
2: Hey,
1: it's been a great ride.
2: You got Larry McRae coming up, and then we're going to close it out with Chris Kane, and this is his latest release called Good Intentions Gone Bad. And it's called Always Remember to Play a Little Blues for Your Dad. And again, happy Father's Day to all you blues brothers, you dads, and you fathers from O. Harv and the Blues Review and Angie here at your Home for the Blues at 88.1 WVPE, your NPR station.

0: Old Homeric poems never say exactly how Achilles dies or that his skin is invulnerable. That story only pops up hundreds of years later, around the time of the Roman Empire.
1: The Roman version of the myth, we get to learn that his mother tried to make him invulnerable and he plunged him in the river.
0: And here's where the confusion originates. The word talus,
1: specifically the talus, which is the Latin word for astragalos.
0: That's what's used to describe the part of the body Achilles is held from in those ancient texts. In modern Romance languages, it's the origin of the word for heel. But talus in Latin actually refers more to the ankle.
1: Warriors are praised because of this capacity to stand and to run and to fight. So it's a very, very special element because of this.
0: Which means, Curé says, we've been getting our sayings wrong for a couple hundred years. But hey, a tiny detail being the fatal flaw in a great myth, if only there was an idiom to describe that. 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
5: 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I'm Michael Gellenberger, happy to be with you on this Saturday evening. Coming up at 6, join us for a celebration of Black Music Month on Tiny Desk Radio, with Romance from R&B star Joe, Afrobeats from Nigerian singer-songwriter Tems, and the legendary Gap Band frontman Charlie Wilson. 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
6: I'm Janine Herbst with these headlines. Iran says it's closed the Strait of Hormuz over Israel's continuing attacks on Hezbollah in Lebanon, but the Trump administration says it's open. Meanwhile, Vice President Vance is on his way to Switzerland for talks with Iranian negotiators over the ceasefire deal that reportedly start tomorrow. The Ebola virus continues to spread in eastern Congo. Officials say there are at least 900 confirmed cases, more than 200 deaths. This particular strain of Ebola has no approved treatment or vaccine. And in Raleigh, North Carolina today, a parade and rally celebrating the Caroline Hurricanes, the new Stanley Cup champs. They defeated the Vegas Golden Knights for the title, and it's their second win. I'm Janine Herbst, NPR News.

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3: Good evening. Your weather forecast calls for mostly clear skies tonight with a low around 55. Sunday, showers likely in the afternoon, mostly cloudy with a high near 75. Showers continue Sunday night with a low around 57. 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
4: I'm Janine Herbst with these headlines. There's confusion over the Strait of Hormuz. Iran says it's closed because Israel keeps attacking Hezbollah in Lebanon. But Vice President Vance says there's no evidence it's closed again. This is Vance is heading to Switzerland for talks between U.S. and Iranian negotiators tomorrow. In Ukraine, at least one person is dead, several injured, including children, after Russian bombs hit an apartment building in Kharkiv early this morning. And the National Weather Service says severe storms, also flooding, are possible over much of the plains and the Midwest. And in the southeast, hot temperatures and stifling humidity are forecast this weekend. Much of Europe is sweltering under a heat wave. I'm Janine Herbst, NPR News.

0: Beats. A breakout performance from Afrobeat star Tems. Plus Charlie Wilson from the Gap Band.
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2: Live from NPR News in Washington, I'm Janine Herbst. There's confusion over the Strait of Hormuz. Iran says it's closed because Israel keeps attacking Hezbollah in Lebanon. But Vice President Vance says there's no evidence it's closed again. Vance is on his way to Switzerland for talks with Iran over the ceasefire deal. Pakistan and Qatar are moderating those talks. Meanwhile, Israeli airstrikes in Lebanon overnight killed at least 16 people, despite the U.S. brokered ceasefire agreed to by Israel and Iran backed Hezbollah yesterday. NPR's Jawad Rizkala has more.
3: The Lebanese army, in announcing the soldier's death, said Israel's attacks were aimed at obstructing efforts to restore stability in Lebanon. The Lebanese army has been tasked by the U.S. with replacing Hezbollah, the militant group Israel is fighting. A Hezbollah politician, Member of Parliament Hassan Fadlallah, said the group reserves the right to confront Israeli forces advancing further into Lebanon. He rejected claims Hezbollah violated the ceasefire, saying its fighters were responding to an Israeli attempt to seize Ali Tahir, a strategic hilltop. Israel has made clear it will not withdraw its forces from border areas and has been pushing beyond those further into Lebanon. Jawad Rizkala, NPR News, Beirut.
2: Meanwhile, the fighting is raising new questions about the future of U.S. diplomacy in the region and whether the tentative agreement between the U.S. and Iran can hold. NPR's Ron Elving says there's a lot at stake.
4: There's the fragile ceasefire that may or may not be holding for the moment. Then there's the fate of the MOU between the U.S. and Iran. There's at least a short-term chance for peace in the region. Then there's the future of the relationship between the U.S. and Israel that's been so important to both for almost 80 years. So now the Trump administration wants to dial back, make a deal, or at least start to make one.
2: NPR's Ron Elving reporting. A new survey shows half of all workers at small businesses in the U.S. are using artificial intelligence. That's according to the U.S. Chamber of Commerce Foundation, along with the polling firm Ipsos. NPR's Andrea Hsu reports the majority say they're using it to boost productivity and not to replace humans.
5: The findings come from a new survey called the Main Street AI Monitor. The plan is to track AI adoption at small businesses over time. The first report finds two-thirds of small business employees who use AI are using it to boost their personal productivity. Only 6% say they're using AI to automate tasks with minimal human involvement. The survey also looked at what people are doing with the time AI saves them. More than half are putting it into more work or better quality work, but others are working less. Just over a quarter of employees say AI is allowing them to avoid overtime, and just under a quarter say they're using the time saved on breaks and personal tasks. Andrea Hsu, NPR News.
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7: This is WVPE News. I'm Michael Gallenberger. Indiana's Republican Party nominated Max Engling for the Secretary of State race at its convention in Fort Wayne this afternoon. Delegates this year voted on a crowded and contentious Secretary of State field, deciding whether to send current Secretary of State Diego Morales back to the ballot this November or replace him with one of three other candidates. Morales' time in office has been plagued by controversies involving accusations of nepotism, fraud, and misspending of state dollars. Top Republicans turned on Morales just weeks before the convention and pivoted to support Engling, a staffer for U.S. Senator Jim Banks. Engling will now face Democrat Beau Bie and Libertarian Lori Schilling on the November ballot. Independent Greg Ballard is close to having the necessary signatures to appear on the ballot, but he won't officially be approved until sometime in July. This year's Pride in the Park event drew crowds in South Bend. Today's event featured music, food, and booths representing various organizations. Julian Schack is the board president of the LGBTQ Center, which organizes the annual event. He said the feeling of Pride Month varies depending on the state of LGBTQ rights.
1: I would say that this year, though, it doesn't feel like a downer. Like, people are still here celebrating Pride. People are still here finding a space to be their authentic selves and showing up and doing just that.
7: Pride in the Park was also an opportunity for political campaigns. Democratic congressional candidate Jamie DiCio said she wants laws that protect everyone.
8: If you have orange hair, if you have two heads, I don't care. Human beings all deserve the same rights in America. It's as simple as that. And I don't know why people have to be so disparaging about people. I don't feel that way. Some of my best friends are gay. I don't care if they're gay.
7: Schack said this year's Pride in the Park was going more smoothly than previous years, and he was happy with the turnout. Look for mostly clear skies tonight with a low around 55. This is WVPE News.
0: It's Tiny Desk Radio from NPR Music. I'm Bobby Carter. Now listen, we've had lots of legends and rising stars to perform in our space from across the Black music experience. So today we're celebrating Black Music Month. Black music has been transformational for our platform, and I'm just so excited to talk about some of the greats. At the end of this hour, we're talking Charlie Wilson. Now, he was the driving force behind the legendary Gap Band. We'll also hear from breakout Nigerian singer Tems. So let's start this show off with something smooth, something to put you in the mood, right? We're going to hear love songs from Joe. Now, he played the Tiny Desk in 2026. Joining me today to talk Joe and all things Black music is my man, NPR music correspondent and critic, Rodney Carmichael. Rodney, I just want to say it is, and I mean this, it is so good to hear your voice on Tiny Desk Radio. What's going on, man?
9: Bobby, you know I'm happy to be here, man, chopping it up with you as always.
0: There he is. Let's just jump into it.
9: Okay.
0: Let's start with this performance from Joe. And we need to let y'all know right now, it's going to get spicy today. It's going to get sensual. It's going to get hot.

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0: 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Such a pleasure.
1: That's Joe at the Tiny Desk. We just heard I Wanna Know. We also heard The Love Scene. Faded Pictures. And we opened his set with Good Girls.
2: And Bobby, you produced this one, and Neil Tebow recorded and mixed it.
1: Yes, sir. After the break, Nigeria's own Afrobeat star Tems. And later, Charlie Wilson. Rodney, you kicking in for the whole show, right?
2: No doubt. I'm locked in, man.
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1: It's Tiny Desk Radio from NPR Music. I'm Bobby Carter. We're celebrating Black music at the Tiny Desk. A little later, we're going to hear from Charlie Wilson, the man who first made his name as the frontman for the Gap Band, before remaking his career as just Charlie Wilson. But first, we're going to hear from Afrobeats artist Tems. And coming through to talk about her is my man and friend, colleague, NPR music correspondent, and critic, Rodney Carmichael. What up, Rodney?
2: Bobby, what's going on, man?
1: Good.
2: Still
1: good
2: here.
1: To hear from you again, man. Yes, sir. Yes, sir. Okay, Tems. Now, she was born Temilade Openiyi, and her Nigerian mom, a physician, had her study economics in college. But shortly after graduating, Tems had different plans, bro.
2: Yeah, Tems basically went from being a shy kid who got teased about this deep, rich tone that her voice had to totally owning it. Making music was either like child's play or a secret indulgence until she turned about 23. And then, bam, she quit the day job, dropped her first single, and started gaining a cult following in Nigeria, all in the same year.
1: Now, Tems made a song and produced a music video back in 2019 that caught fire. Talk about that.
2: Yeah, it was called Try Me. And the video, man, it popped off quick in Nigeria.

0: That was unbelievable. That was Uncle Charlie Wilson at the Tiny Desk. He just sang Yearning for Your Love. Before that, we heard I'm Blessed and Computer Love. Josh Rogerson was the audio engineer, and your boy right here produced this concert. Rodney, I'm going to take this moment right now to get your word that you're going to join us again.
1: Come on, you ain't got to twist my arm, man. You know I do it anytime, bro.
0: Yes, sir.
1: Say the word.
0: Yes, sir.
1: Say the word.
0: That was NPR music correspondent and critic Rodney Carmichael. Tiny Desk Radio is produced by Walter Ray Watson and Noah Caldwell. The series editor is Lars Gottrich. Neil Tebalt is our technical director, and Kaylin Ellis composed our theme. Saraya Muhammad is our executive producer, and Sonali Mehta is the executive director of NPR Music. Thanks for listening to Tiny Desk Radio. Catch us next time. I'm Bobby Carter. This is NPR.
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6: Welcome to J-Cubed, jazz to the third power, cool, smooth, and hot. I'm Carl Smith, really glad that you're with me. J-Cubed is your go-to spot for the latest in urban and smooth jazz, artists rooted in the mainstream traditions of jazz, but they are all bringing a modern mix, just like Embassy. Embassy is the acclaimed collaboration between producer Michael Browning and bassist Mel Brown. Their debut single, One of a Kind, featured Tim Bowman, and it earned widespread praise and became a favorite among smooth jazz fans. Their new one, Drive Time, captures a bit of the same signature blend of melody and groove. The highlight on this track is one of my favorite saxophonists, Randy Scott. He hails from Detroit, and as usual, he's adding his distinctive sound to the mix. So, back to Embassy. A little background on Michael Browning and Mel Brown. Mel is an acclaimed bassist. He's also a producer and educator. He's an author as well. His career spans touring, recording, television, film, and higher education. He has contributed to Grammy-winning projects and helped generate more than 100 Billboard Smooth Jazz Top 10 singles. You know Michael Browning. He's that guy. He's an award-winning producer. He's a pianist and songwriter whose work has helped shape contemporary jazz for more than two decades. He's written and produced over 65 charting hits, including 50 top 10 singles and 29 Billboard number ones. He has a song that he's written for one of our own, for Chris Brownlee, called Solstice. That was a few years back. His credits include projects with George Benson, Al Jarreau, Marion Meadows, Cindy Bradley, and as a recording artist, he has also earned multiple number one smooth jazz singles of his own. So together, the project Embassy and their latest Drive Time It's the lead on J-Cubed. 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

That was the new one from Myriam Metals, Say What, and before that, guitarist Ken Navarro with Juliet. Multi-instrumentalist Rodney Green, he blends old-school R&B influences with a passion for contemporary jazz. He's working on his new album, Evolution. It is due out in August, and Rodney's new single from that album, Wind It Up, it features Billboard chart-topping guitarist Nils. It has some of Rodney's signature smooth bass lines and definitely his rhythm thing. I also have Brian Simpson's So Many Ways coming up, along with Bill Heller's Offshore and Marcus Johnson's 18th and M to close out the first half of the set. 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

0: I'll be back after the break with more J-Cubed. 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
0: Thank you for coming back with me. I'm Carl Smith. Really happy that you're with me. You're listening to J-Cubed, Jazz to the Third Power, cool, smooth, and hot here on your NPR station, 88.1 WVPE. I'm kicking off the second half of the show with one of my favorite artists, Lynn Rountree. Lynn is known as the Soul Trumpeter. He has become one of contemporary jazz's most distinctive voices, blending soul, R&B, and jazz into his signature sound. He's a graduate of Florida A&M University, a member of the famed Marching 100. And if you don't know about the Marching 100, you should find out. That is legacy and legend is all wrapped up. Lynn has scored a number of chart-topping singles, including multiple number one hits, and his melodies and grooves, his trumpet work, all of it working to good effect. I'm kicking off the second half of the show with It's You from Lynn Rountree. 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

You just heard Sunday Drive from Motown Mo, and before that, P.J. Scroggins with Silver Lining. I'm easing you out with my wind down. Cool, smooth, just hot enough to qualify. Sea Breeze from Charlton Singleton. Wednesday from Rob Mullins, and closing out, Emotions from Johnny Brett. This one is definitely the smooth. 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
9: 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I'm Marcellus Shepard, the bass man.
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10: Feeling awesome this week, bass, and sort of kind of intrigued by the performance of large ensembles in recent weeks here on the charts. We've been treated to some really good projects of late, and a new self-titled release from the six-piece Baltimore Jazz Collective enters our top 10 and adds to my personal intrigue, bass.
9: You know, crazy enough, man, we know most of these cats personally, having worked in Baltimore for years. So big shout out to the Baltimore Jazz Collective. We also have some brand new music coming to us from famed guitarist Steve Oliver. And Wakana makes her way back into the conversation, re-entering the survey. And with all of that, will it be enough movement to bring us to a brand new number one? Jeremy Pelt has something to say about that. Let's go ahead and get this going for the week ending May 8th of 2026. And so the resume reads, 30 years in the music industry as a songwriter, singer, engineer, producer, film music composer, and multi-instrumentalist. I'm talking about none other than Steve Oliver. Whether touring with the group Acoustic Alchemy or headlining his own stages, the man stays busy. Now with 14 albums under his belt, plenty of number one Billboard singles as well, Oliver has hit the road in support of his latest release. The Inner Fire Tour is underway to share his message, in which he says, quote, "It's about that spark we all have inside that keeps us moving forward, even when the world feels a bit cold. For me, that spark has always been the melody," end quote. Now, the new album is set to be released next month. The first single, it's already grabbing ears. It's a collab between Oliver and smooth jazz great guitarist Peter White. It's also a groove that is both melodic and even a bit soulful. On his own label, Steve Oliver Music, it is Steve Oliver with Inner Fire making its debut at number 10 this week here on the Cool Jazz Countdown.